0: is a symbol for an evil force. How many of you heard that? There's a force of evil. Now, let me ask you this. I mean, how many times have you heard that in your life? There's evil forces, but they're not personal. Now, how could an impersonal anything be called evil? How can that which has no personality, no consciousness, no will, no faculty of thought or moral activity have any kind of moral evaluation placed upon it? You don't look at rocks and say that's a moral rock and that's an immoral rock, that's a wicked rock and that's a good rock. Do you see that if you think about it for less than 5 minutes, you see that the idea of an impersonal evil force is a self-contradictory idea. But it's abstract enough for people to accept it uncritically as a neat little substitute for the idea of a personal devil. So I don't believe in a personal devil because that insults my intelligence, but I believe that there is such a thing as an impersonal force of evil. Well, that insults my intelligence.
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3: Hear the word. Reading from Romans 12, verses 1 through 2. I beseech you, therefore, brethren, by the mercies of God, that ye present your bodies a living sacrifice, holy, acceptable unto God, which is your reasonable service. And be not conformed to this world, but be ye transformed by the renewing of your mind, that ye may prove what is that good and acceptable and perfect will of God. Reading from Romans 12, verses 1 through 2.
4: Imagine sowing seeds that are sure to yield a bountiful harvest, not just for this season, but for generations. That's the promise in 2 Corinthians 9:6. He who sows bountifully will also reap bountifully. It later says God loves a cheerful giver. 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
5: If there's one maverick molecule running loose in this universe, outside the sphere or the scope of God's sovereign control, power, and dominion, we have no reason whatsoever to believe any future promise that comes to us from His Word. But God's sovereignty extends to the details, to every grain of sand on the seashore, every star in the sky, everything that takes place in this world.
6: If you're even casually familiar with the work of Dr. Sproul, chances are you've encountered some version of that quote we just heard. His famous line about how there are no maverick molecules in the universe. It's a powerful image that even down to the molecular level, God is in control of the universe. But that image, as comforting as it should be to us, raises hard questions. Questions about free will, about tragedy, about sin itself. How should we think about these things in light of the truth that God is sovereign over all things? I'm Dave Theriault, and welcome back to another week of Renewing Your Mind. I'm glad you've joined us for this Monday edition of the program as we take a look with Dr. Sproul at the Westminster Confession of Faith and the guidance it can give us about biblical doctrines like the sovereignty of God. This week's study will be a bit shorter than normal, since on Friday you'll get to hear a special interview between Ligonier President Chris Larson and Dr. Keith Matheson about an important update occurring at Reformation Bible College. So there will be a lot more of Dr. Sproul's teaching that we won't be able to get to before the end of the week. But if you'd like to explore more of Dr. Sproul's study of the Westminster Confession on your own time, we'd like to offer you your very own ebook of Dr. Sproul's Truths We Confess. You can receive this resource when you call us with a donation at 800-435-4343 or give a gift online at renewingyourmind.org. Here's Dr. Sproul with today's message.
5: Chapter 3 is entitled, Of God's Eternal Decrees. And before we look at each of the individual segments of that, let's just say that that word decree is a word that we are familiar with to some degree. Every Christmas, we read the nativity story in the second chapter of the Gospel of Luke, and we read, and a decree went out from Caesar Augustus that all the world should be enrolled. And that was the historical occasion for Joseph and Mary returning to Bethlehem. And that's why Jesus was born in Bethlehem, because both Joseph and Mary were under the domination of the Roman Empire and were subject to imperial decrees. Now, a decree is a law that is enacted by some great authority, such as a king or an emperor or so on. We remember the famous play made into a movie. It was called Anna and the King of Siam, otherwise known as The King and I, where Anna goes to Siam and she tries to teach the king some certain things, but he was used to exercising absolute authority over his subjects. And when he would give an edict or a decree, he would say, so let it be said, so let it be done, until he met Anna, and Anna would undo his decrees and find out that his decrees weren't all that sovereign in the final analysis. We also remember in the ancient world of the concept of the law of the Medes and the Persians, where once the law was enacted or decreed, it was without revocation. It could no longer ever be abrogated, couldn't be changed. Well, those are ways in which we hear talk of decrees or edicts that go out. But when we talk about the decrees of God, we're talking about those things that God has sovereignly declared to be from all eternity, wherein he manifests his sovereign will by which he decrees that certain things would indeed come to pass in space and time. And whatever God decrees absolutely from all eternity, as the Bible would say, must needs come to pass. So that whatever he decrees will certainly happen and come to pass. Now, in dealing with this business of the decree of God, we read in section 1 of chapter 3 this somewhat provocative introduction, where it says, God from all eternity did, by the most wise and holy counsel of his own will, freely and unchangeably ordain whatsoever comes to pass, colon. Don't forget that there's a colon there. Don't gasp so deeply that you overlook that colon, because as much pressure or pain as the beginning of this statement may give you, let me promise you that after the colon, there is some relief in sight. When we come to this portion of the confession, my favorite story about it has to do with the first time I ever taught the Westminster Confession. It was in a seminary many years ago, about 25 years ago, and we were dealing with chapter 3, and the week before I had announced to my students that I would be taking up the Eternal Decrees the following week. And so when I got to class, there were about 150 students crammed in this lecture hall. I normally had 100 students in this class, and now the class was increased by some 50% because the students that were taking the class went out and dragged all their friends, and particularly their Arminian friends, and brought them to the seminary to hear the professor argue for eternal decrees. And so when I read this opening statement that God from all eternity, by his most wise and holy counsel, did freely and immutably, that is unchangeably, ordain whatsoever comes to pass. That means that God decreed from eternity every single thing that ever happens in this world. And so I had these students assembled there, and I said, how many of you agree with this? And about 100 students raised their hand. Now, remember, this was at a Reformed theological seminary. If I'd been in any other seminary, I'd have been lucky to get 10 people to raise their hand. But as it was a Reformed seminary, so they'd already been brainwashed somewhat into the tenets of the Reformed faith, and so they raised their hands. They said, yeah, we believe that God eternally decrees whatsoever comes to pass. But there were 50 students who didn't raise their hand, so I went to the next question, and I said, all right. How many of you would describe yourselves as atheists? Nobody raised their hand. And that's when I went into my Lieutenant Columbo thing, you know. It's just one thing I don't understand here. Do you mind if I ask you a personal question? I said, I asked you a minute ago if you believe that God ordains whatsoever comes to pass. You didn't say yes. I asked you if you're an atheist and you still don't say yes. How can that be? I said, because if God does not ordain every single thing that comes to pass, God is not sovereign over everything that comes to pass. And if God is not sovereign over everything that comes to pass, don't you understand, God is not God. And if you don't believe that God is sovereign over everything that comes to pass, you don't believe in the God of Christianity, nor do you believe in the God of Judaism, nor do you believe in the God of Islam. Because this statement here at the beginning of the third chapter of the Westminster Confession has nothing in it that's unique to Reformed theology or to Calvinism or anything like that. It's not even uniquely Christian. It is a statement that goes hand in hand with full-bodied theism. If God is God, then he would have to be sovereign over everything that he creates and everything that takes place in history. Following Augustine's qualification here, at least in some sense. And I think where we struggle with this statement is that we're struggling with the word ordain. What do we mean? What does the confession mean when it says that God freely, unchangeably does ordain whatsoever comes to pass? He ordains it. Well, let's look at it this way. If God knows that tonight after class, I'm going to go out and rob a store, well, certainly, would he know in advance that I was going to do that? Yes. We already have established that God knows in advance what we're going to do. Well, if he knows in advance what we're going to do, does he have the power to stop me, to intervene? Certainly. If I were determined immutably that I was going to go rob that store, and God was determined immutably that he was going to stop me, would he have the power to stop me? Of course, he raises kingdoms up, he brings kingdoms down. We had a recent presidential election in the United States of America, and I said, in the final analysis, God is the one who will cast the deciding vote. Because if God decrees that a certain candidate is going to be elected president, guess what, folks? That candidate will be elected president. Now, some people actually say that, yes, God has the power to intervene and stop us from committing this crime. But then the real question is, does he have the right to intervene to stop us from doing evil? What would you say? There are a host of professing Christians who say God can't intervene because it would be unethical for God to intervene to stop a sinner from committing sin, because it would be unethical for God to do anything to violate the freedom of the creature. So that even though God may want to stop this evil from happening, his hands are tied because it involves the exercise of freedom by the creature. Now, if it's a hurricane, he can intervene and stop the hurricane because he's not violating anybody's will at that point. And so there are those in the Arminian camp who say that God is morally unable to stop and intervene, and that's why things go bad. Well, I think as the sovereign ruler of all creation, not only does he have all power, but he has all authority, and he has the authority to trump the will of the creature anytime he so desires. And he can stop you from committing that sin if he desires with impunity. It's certainly his right to monitor and restrain the activity of his creatures. He is sovereign. The creature isn't. So I say, if it's true that God has the power to intervene and he has the right to intervene, but he doesn't intervene, the obvious question is, why not? If God does not intervene, it's because God chooses not to intervene. He chooses not to exercise his power or his authority in such activities. And in light of the fact that he has that power and has that authority and could intervene if he so desires, and if he doesn't choose to, then in so far as he doesn't choose to, he has decided that this should come to pass. So in a certain sense, he has ordained it. Because if he hasn't ordained it, it couldn't possibly come to pass. Again, as my favorite illustration, if there's one maverick molecule running loose in this universe outside the sphere or the scope of God's sovereign control, power, and dominion, we have no reason whatsoever to believe any future promise that comes to us from his word. Because that one maverick molecule could be the impediment that would prevent God's will from coming to pass. For one of a nail, the shoe was lost. For one of the shoe, the horse was lost. For one of the horse, the rider was lost. For one of the rider, the battle was lost. For one of the battle, the war was lost because of one lousy nail. But God's sovereignty extends to the details, to every grain of sand on the seashore, every star in the sky, everything that takes place in this world. It happens because, in some sense, from all eternity, he has ordained it. Now, if you object to that, then you have to say either God doesn't know what's going to happen, or he has no power over what happens, or he has no authority over what happens. You take any one of those positions, and you have marched triumphantly outside the Christian faith into a form of atheism. Now, having said that, let's get the relief we need from what follows from the first sentence and what follows from the colon. Yet so, that is, God ordains whatsoever comes to pass, yet so, as thereby neither is God the author of sin, nor is violence offered to the will of the creatures, nor is the liberty or contingency of second causes taken away, but rather established. Now, what does that mean? Again, one of the things I marvel at in the Westminster Confession is the amazing verbal precision. Each word, you can tell, is chosen with such great care. That's one of the reasons why I hate to just slide over this in an abrupt or quick manner. There's too much here. Now, let's look at it again. That God ordains things in such a way that, first of all, God is not the author of sin. Now, I'm going to introduce another word maybe you've never heard of, but I hope you have. It's the word a priori. How many of you have heard the term a priori? It's a technical term that's used in philosophy, and it refers to those things that are known before experiencing them. A priori knowledge would be knowledge that you're born with. It's innate, or it's knowledge that you can deduce that two and two are four without ever saying two apples and two apples had to make up four apples, but it's a formal truth. It comes before experience. And what's called in theology the biblical a priori, that is the first foundational principle about God, a non-negotiable, clear and distinct idea about God, an idea about God that must never be negotiated. It's an a priori. It's the boss principle here. And the idea that is the biblical a priori is that God is not the author of sin. God does not sin. You don't ever negotiate that. People ask me, did God ordain the fall? I say, of course he did. Oh, well, doesn't that make him the author of sin? No, it doesn't. God ordained that creatures would sin, and his ordaining that they sin is not a sin. He himself does not commit a sin. The creatures commit the sin, and they're responsible for that. But the point I want to make here is God never sins. He does all things well. There's no shadow of turning in his being. So that whatever he decrees from all eternity, immutably, whatever he ordains should come to pass, does not involve him as a sinner. Now, that's easy to say intellectually. But a lot of people struggle with this. You know, the Rabbi Kushner writes the book, Why Do Bad Things Happen to Good People? And the answer to that is they don't. Because there aren't any good people by the biblical definition. The real question is, why do good things happen to bad people? That's the real mystery, the mystery of divine grace, that God would tolerate our rebellion, that God would tolerate our ongoing sin and challenging of his authority. Every time we sin, we challenge his right to be God and exalt ourselves over him. Why doesn't he just snuff us out? That's the real question. But God himself does not sin. Now, it goes on to say that in his ordaining whatsoever comes to pass, violence is not offered to the will of the creatures. Now, one of the biggest misunderstood concepts in the whole wide world is the biblical concept of the human will. And there's a section on free will that we'll look at in greater detail later. But the idea we have in our culture of free will is an idea that was born in paganism, has nothing to do with the biblical view. The idea of free will that we use in our discussion is that a human being has the power equally to move to the left or to the right, for the good or to the evil, with no controlling bias in his heart. Where the Bible makes it very clear that from the day of the fall onward, by nature, we are slaves We're enslaved to our own wicked desires. And the heart is only wicked continually. Now, when I choose sin, it's not because God is forcing me or coercing me to sin. I'm choosing what I want. And insofar as I am choosing what I want to do, I am free. I'm free to do what I want. I'm free to exercise my slavery to my own wicked inclinations. Not because God is violating my will where I want to do righteousness and God comes down and twists me and forces me to do sin and then punishes me for it. No. That's what the authors of the Confession are saying here, that when God ordains that such and such a thing comes to pass, he doesn't do it in such a way that violates the will of the creature. It wasn't like Judas had only idealistic, altruistic motives in mind when he betrayed Jesus. But God made him do it, made him act against his own inclination. No. That's like saying that God forced Satan to go after Job, when in fact, that's all Satan wanted to do was to get after Job, and God had protected Job. God had put a hedge around Job. And then when Satan asked to be able to go after Job, God removed the protection. But it's not like the devil only wanted to do benevolent things for Job until God forced him to act against Job. No. God doesn't coerce the human heart to do evil. That's the point of the confession. He doesn't need to bring his will to pass. He has a bajillion options of sinners out there who will serve his purposes for him, just like the brothers of Joseph who intended evil for Joseph out of their jealousy. They acted, but God was over above their jealousy, working in and through their sin to bring redemption to Israel. So that even in their wicked desires and their wicked choices, the sinners were acting out what God had foreordained without God coercing them. That's the idea. And it goes on here to say, nor is the liberty or contingency of secondary causes taken away. Now that gets into some distinctions that we're going to have to take some time on in our next session so that we can understand it. Because obviously when we talk about God's foreordaining whatever comes to pass, people are going to say, well, why should I be involved in evangelism? Why should I be involved in prayer? If God ordains everything that comes to pass, who cares about what we do? Well, there's the nut that has to be cracked open at the end of there, that it doesn't eliminate secondary causes. Because God not only ordains the ends that he ordains from eternity, but he ordains the means to that end. He has not only dictated from eternity that you would be saved, but he has ordained how you would be saved through the means of the preaching of the word. God has chosen the foolishness of preaching to save the world. He didn't need to do it that way. But he works through people. He works through things in this world to bring his eternal purposes to pass.
7: Another one of R.C.'s famous phrases was that we're chosen by God. As the psalmist says, God knew us before we were even born. He knows where we've been, where we are, and where we're going. And we should find great comfort in that. As I mentioned at the top of the program, in our short time together this week, we won't be able to cover all of Dr. Sproul's teachings from this series. 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
1: 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Listeners, send me questions. I find the best ones and put them to longtime pastor and author John Piper. And together we open our Bibles for answers. I'm your host, Tony Ranke, with today's question. The cost of being a Christian loner. That's the topic today in 1 Corinthians chapter 12, verses 12 to 31. And I know this text applies to the topic at hand. Today, Pastor John is joining us over the telephone to address the question from a podcast listener named Joe, who lives in New Jersey. Hello, Pastor John, Joe writes. On social media, you once wrote this: Christ did not die to create saved loners. He died to create Christ-exalting friendships. Can you please explain this? A lot of Christians are loners, many of them hurting, perhaps victims of the church. Perhaps they are victims of the lies that they believe. Pastor John, how would you encourage or motivate Christian loners?
2: There are a lot of Christian loners, some by choice and some not by choice. And my point was, God's aim in the death and resurrection and work of Christ today is to move people beyond that stage. If they're in it, if you're in a stage where you are a Christian loner because you want to be, or you're a Christian loner because you feel like people have given you no choice but to be, God sent his son to change that. He wants to move you not just to be a soul-satisfied friend of Jesus, but to be a soul-satisfied friend to friends, so that you experience Jesus through others as well as directly. And here's where that came from, Tony. I preached from 2 Timothy 4, where Paul said, "At my first defense, no one stood by me. Everybody deserted me. But the Lord stood by me and strengthened me." Now, you could take that verse and say, see, he didn't need people. Jesus was his friend. Jesus will never fail. People will always fail you. I'm tired of dealing with people. They're just fickle and they let you down. And I'm going to be like Paul and have the Lord stand by me. And if everybody forsakes me, that's their problem. I've got Jesus. That is totally not what Paul experienced in that chapter, because he said just a little bit later to Timothy, do your best to come to me before winter. And he said a little earlier, Luke alone is with me. Get Mark, bring him with you. He is useful to me in the ministry. This is Paul's heart in all of his letters. Paul hated being in ministry alone. When he was forced to go alone to Athens, first thing he did was send back, please get Timothy and the team down here as soon as you can. I don't want to be here in this city by myself. And so I think it stands that Christ died so that we would not be Christian loners, but would be in Christ-exalting friendships. Because, if you say why, it's because there's more of Christ to be known in Christ-exalting friendships. You know, I don't want to twist the arm of a loner and say, you ought to do this, and it's your duty to do this. I want to say, you're missing something. Really missing something. There is more of Christ to be known. There's more of God to be known. God said to a happy man, it is not good for you to be alone. And Paul said to a church, the eye can't say to the hand, I have no need of you. The head can't say to the feet, I have no need of you. They can't. And if you're a head or an eye or a hand or a finger or pinky or big toe standing off by yourself saying, I don't need them, you're wrong. Paul says you're wrong. So here's my encouragement. First of all, to the loners who think they don't need others, I would say you're kicking against the pricks. God has more for you, much more of himself than you will have on your own. And the thing I'd say by way of encouragement to the Christian loner who feels that he or she has no choice, that they've been kicked into loneliness, I would say, I'm sorry for what has happened to you. I'm sorry that that's been done to you. And I would say, please, don't give up on the one never failing friend because other friends have failed you. And I would say, for the sake of Christ, forgive those who have failed you. Unforgiveness is suicidal. It hurts you more than it hurts them. And I would say, move toward a Bible preaching church with the prayer that God will guide you. He has a community for you. Trust him for this. And I would say, finally, be for others what you long for them to be for you.
1: 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I'm your host, Tony Aranky. We'll see you next time.

Psalm 145, verses 8 and 9. The Lord is gracious and full of compassion, slow to anger, and great in mercy. The Lord is good to all, and His tender mercies are over all His works.

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2: Greetings. Let's open God's Word to this glorious Psalm 46. To the chief musician, Psalm of the Sons of Korah. God is our refuge and strength, a very present help in trouble. Therefore, we will not fear, even though the earth be removed, and though the mountains be carried into the heart of the sea, though its waters roar and are troubled, though the mountains shake with its swelling. There is a river whose streams make glad the city of God, the holy place of the tabernacle of the Most High. God is in the midst of her. She shall not be shaken. God shall help her just at the break of dawn. The nations raged. The kingdoms were shaken. He uttered his voice. The earth melted. The Lord of hosts is with us. The God of Jacob is our refuge. Come, behold the works of the Lord, who has made desolations in the earth. He makes wars cease to the end of the earth. He breaks the bow and cuts the spear in two. He burns the chariot in the fire. Be still and know that I am God. I will be exalted among the nations. I will be exalted in the earth. The Lord of hosts is with us. The God of Jacob is our refuge. Let's pray. Father, we thank you that our hope is in heaven, that you sit above all the tumult and the shaking of this world, all the shaking of the nations. Our God sits enthroned. And we thank you that the city of God is the church, and the one place, while everything else is being shaken, the one place that is stable is the church. And it's because of you. So Lord, we give you our thanks and our praise. We thank you that God is on our side. We praise you in Jesus' name. Amen. Psalm 46 is a glorious poem. Then there's a structure that is there, and you can feel it even if you haven't understood it before. When I read Psalm 46, it lowers my blood pressure, and I begin to breathe a little calmer and slower, and my stress levels go down every moment that I am reading this psalm. It is a place of refuge. Well, there's this glorious structure to Psalm 46. It opens with God. Who is God? God is for us. He's on our side as a refuge and strength. And after you look at God in this security and the statement of faith, then it goes to a very different place. You have the earth being moved or shaken, and mountains are falling back into the waters, and you have a reversal of creation. So there's a great shaking. But then you have again the stability of the church, the city of God. And then you look at the world again, and the kingdoms also are shaking. So all nature is shaken. The kingdoms of the world and all the nations are shaken. And there at the center is the city of God that is not shaken. How is it that the church that has survived so many Christians somehow. The church is the one thing in the world that is not shaking. How is that? Well, Psalm 46 celebrates it because on the two sides of the shaking of creation, the shaking of the nations, is our God who is for us. Our God who is our refuge and the Lord of hosts is with us. So on the two sides, the only thing that really explains the stability of the church is God. Well, there you have this beautiful structure, this poem that goes from God to a shaken world, an unshaken church, back to shaken nations, and the only explanation is the Lord of hosts is with us. This is it's a glorious poem. So God is, Alec Motier has this glorious translation of Psalm 46. God is on our side. And there are three descriptions that happen because God is on our side. Refuge, this poem that goes from God to a shaken world, an unshaken church, back to shaken nations. And the only explanation is the Lord of hosts is with us. This is it's a glorious poem. So God is, Alec Motier has this glorious translation of Psalm 46. God is

0: because he's on our side. God is for us. This language of refuge and strength you have when you're in danger, what do you need? A place of safety, refuge, protection. So when we're in danger, we have the Lord. Also, when we're weak, so not just enemies from outside, but even the weakness of our own hearts and lives, our emotions, our fragile bodies, we have weakness everywhere. Well, where do we go? The Lord is on our side. That means strength. So we have protection from danger, from enemies. We have strength for our own hearts and lives and bodies. We have everything we need because God is on our side. We have help in trouble. We have someone who is always ready to be found. Have you noticed how easy it was for people who were looking for Jesus to find him? Now, it might not have been simple for them. I think of the story of Zacchaeus, that wee little man, and I sympathize with Zacchaeus as a wee little man myself. And he had to go find Jesus. And what did he do? He climbed a tree. So it's not always easy to get to Jesus. There was a woman who had this sickness, and she had to press through the crowd and push people aside and only touch Jesus's clothes. But she made it. And everyone who wanted to get to Jesus and pushed their way towards him, and they did what they could to seek him, they found him. Jesus is so interruptible. Anybody who came and disturbed whatever he was doing, Jesus made time for them and he healed them. He was so gracious. God is ready to be found. So that's the beginning of this psalm, this God for us. Therefore, we will not fear because we have God. And when is it that you don't fear? When everything's going well and the sky is blue and your finances are great and everything is happy? That's not what it says. No, we will not fear even if the earth is shifting. And if you want to know how much this world is being shaken, here's how he describes it. Mountains, the most stable thing in the world, these ancient pillars of stone, they're shaken. And what happens? They're thrown into the heart of the sea. There's a reversal of creation, because when God created everything, he pulled waters first, and then he separated the land from the water. Well, it's being undone. When creation itself is being undone, we will not fear, even though mountains are shaking. Why? There's a river. Its streams make glad the city of God, the holiest of the dwelling places of the Most High. In Israel, on the Temple Mount, where the temple was built and God dwelt with his people in the middle of Jerusalem, that sits on a table of water. There's water all underneath the foundation of the temple. And many prophecies in the Old Testament, especially Ezekiel, described a river flowing out of the temple. And this river got wider and deeper and kept flowing through Israel all the way to the Dead Sea. And everywhere that this river went, it actually turned the water from salt into fresh water, and it brought life. Well, that's because God is in this place. And this river of life comes wherever the presence of God is. So how is it that this one place is not shaken? The church, of all places. Because God is at the center. God is with us. So take this psalm with you. The Lord of hosts is with us. Let's pray. Lord, we thank you that when everything around us is shaking, creation, nations, the news, our own lives, there's one place that's not shaken, the city of God, because you are on our side. So Lord, fill us with this hope as our refuge and our strength. We pray it in Jesus' name. Amen.
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2: Hear the word. Reading from Psalm 32, verses 8 through 11. I will instruct thee and teach thee in the way which thou shalt go. I will guide thee with mine eye. Be ye not as the horse or as the mule, which have no understanding, whose mouth must be held in with bit and bridle, lest they come near unto thee. Many sorrows shall be to the wicked, but he that trusteth in the Lord, mercy shall compass him about. Be glad in the Lord, and rejoice, ye righteous, and shout for joy, all ye that are upright in heart.
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6: You battle against Jesus as Lord, you will lose. The only way to win is for you to say, yes, Lord. Yes, Your Majesty, I bow before you as my King.
5: This is Revive Our Hearts with Nancy DeMoss Walgamuth, author of Incomparable. For Monday, October 12th, I'm Dana Gresh. Every year, Ligonier Ministries creates a little something they call the State of Theology Report. It's a nationwide survey revealing how people today view key doctrines of the Christian faith. And get this, recent data shows that nearly 35% of evangelicals, these are professing Christians, deny the deity of Christ. They'd affirm He was a good teacher, but not God. You know, I think a lot of modern teaching has emphasized the human side of Jesus, the way He's our friend. And don't get me wrong, Scripture tells us He is the friend of sinners. He is near and relational and loving and kind. But He's also more than a friend. He is Lord. Today, Nancy's going to show us from Scripture why this matters and why it's really, really good news.
6: I came across a book while I was preparing for this session by two co-authors that's very helpful on this point. It's called Putting Jesus in His Place, The Case for the Deity of Christ. And in this book, the authors present evidence for the deity of Christ under five categories that are arranged using the acronym HANDS, H-A-N-D-S. Let me just give you an overview. And if you're interested in knowing more about this, you can go pick up a copy of that book. H-A-N-D-S. First of all, Jesus shares the honors, H, due to God. We see in the scripture that the Son is to be honored, worshiped, and loved, just as we honor, worship, and love the Father. He shares the honors due to God. Secondly, he shares the attributes of God. H-A, the attributes. Attributes unique to God, his omnipotence, he's all-powerful, his omnipresence, he is everywhere, his omniscience, he knows everything. These are attributes ascribed to God, but there are also attributes in the scripture that are ascribed to Christ. He shares the attributes of God. H-A-N, Jesus shares the names of God. Names that are given to God in the Old Testament, you see given to Christ in the New Testament. Lord, Savior, King, I am, and many others. He shares the names of God. And then, number four, H-A-N-D, Jesus shares in the deeds that God does. The deeds that God does. There are many deeds in Scripture, works that are the exclusive prerogative of God in the Old Testament that are ascribed to Christ in the New Testament. For example, we read that God is the creator and sustainer of the universe. But in Colossians chapter 1, we read that Christ created all things. Same in John chapter 1. He created all things. Without him was not anything made that was made. He's the creator and the sustainer of the universe. We see Jehovah God exercising sovereign control over the forces of nature. And we see Jesus in a boat on a storm-tossed sea exercising control over the forces of nature. We see God forgiving sins, and we see Jesus having the power to forgive sins. Jesus shares in the deeds that God does. H-A-N-D-S, number five, Jesus shares the seat of God's throne. He shares the seat of God's throne. He exercises authority over all things. He exercises divine judgment. He is exalted above all created things, including angels. We see God seated on the throne, exercising authority and judgment, and we see Christ seated on that same throne. So, some supporting evidence that Scripture presents Christ as of the same essence as God the Father. I've been memorizing and meditating some in the book of Colossians over the past couple of weeks while I've been working on this series. And it makes it clear in the book of Colossians that Christ is God. In him, in Christ, all the fullness of God was pleased to dwell. Colossians 1:19 tells us. And then in Colossians 2 verse 9, in him, the whole fullness of deity dwells bodily. Granted, it's a mystery. Granted, you cannot figure it out with a rationalistic, naturalistic mind. If you don't believe in the supernatural, you can't believe in the deity of Christ. And that's why these Jesus seminar so-called theologians have set out to disprove the deity of Christ, because they don't believe in the supernatural. But the fact is, there is reality above and beyond what we can experience with our natural mind and senses. And part of that mystery is that in Christ, the fullness, the whole fullness of deity dwells bodily. Now, most of us affirm intellectually that Jesus is God. And so the question I want us to ponder for a few moments here is, so what? What's the so what of the deity of Christ? Well, let me mention two or three of them. If Jesus is God, or should I say, since Jesus is God, first, that means it's possible for us to know God. We can know him through Christ, who we're told in Colossians chapter 1, verse 15, Christ is the image of the invisible God. We can't see God, but Jesus came to this earth, put on a human body so that we could see the image, the spitting image, as we say, of the invisible God. Nobody in this room has ever seen my father, Art DeMoss. He's been with the Lord now years. But people say that when they look at me, people who knew him say that when they look at me, they see a female Art DeMoss. Big eyes. Now, I'm not the exact image of my earthly father, but I look a lot like him. Jesus is the exact image of God. He doesn't just look like God. He is God, and he made God known to us. That means God is knowable. You can know him today because Jesus Christ, who came to this earth, manifest him, revealed him, made him known to us. And then here's another implication. Since Jesus is God, he is exalted above all other men, all other rulers, all other religious leaders, and all other so-called gods. He is the incomparable Christ. No one like him. And as such, he is to be worshipped, revered, honored, exalted. I think in our generation, we've done a lot to emphasize the humanity of Christ. He's a brother, he's a friend who wants to relate to us intimately. And we're going to talk about the importance of his humanity in the next session. But I'm afraid that some of us have lost a sense of his transcendence, his greatness, his sovereign lordship. And that means we are to have an attitude of reverence and awe toward him. And then thirdly, since Jesus is God, that says to us that he is exclusively the way to God. If he is not divine, then he is just a man. And if he's just a man, it would be foolish and idolatrous to worship and follow him. He could not be the way, the truth, and the life if he is not God. But if he is divine, and he is, then his claims are all true. And that means that Christianity is not just one of many religious alternatives from which we can choose, as many, many people would have us believe today. You have your religion, I have my religion. Don't give me any of this bit about yours being the only true religion. And people will try and intimidate you today, and if they don't try and do it to you, they'll try and do it to your kids in college, your young adult kids. You believe that's the only way? And Christians are getting intimidated today by those who would say, yours is just one religious alternative. No, there is no other name under heaven given to men whereby we must be saved other than the name of Jesus. There is salvation in none other than Jesus Christ.
7: Amen. The deity of Jesus is such good news for us. It's the reason we can know God. It's the reason we can be saved at all. If Jesus isn't Lord, then we have no hope, but he is Lord, and that means he is worthy of our reverence. Now, what exactly does reverence look like? Well, if you've ever watched the Narnia movies, think about how Aslan's people approached him, this big, strong, powerful lion. They honored him, bowing humbly in his presence. They recognized that while Aslan was their friend, he was also their king. The same is true of Jesus. He is our king. Here's Nancy to tell us more about the special kingship of Christ.
6: We read in Luke 1 as the angel said to Mary, this son who you're going to have, he will be great. He will be called the Son of the Most High, and the Lord God will give to him the throne of his father David, and he will reign over the house of Jacob forever, and of his kingdom there will be no end. The angel is saying all these prophecies that were in the Old Testament about this coming king, they're about to be fulfilled. This child you're going to have, he is this promised king. Now, throughout Jesus' earthly life and ministry, and even beyond that in the rest of the New Testament, people acknowledged Jesus as king. Matthew chapter 2, after Jesus was born in Bethlehem of Judea in the days of Herod the king, now we have some competition. Behold, wise men from the east came to Jerusalem saying, where is he who has been born king of the Jews? Now we have a rivalry. We have Herod who thinks he's the king of the Jews. But these men see this prophecy. They come and they say, there's one who has been born who is the king of the Jews. For we saw his star when it rose and have come to worship him. Now there you see a setup for what is going to be till the end of this present age, a battle between kings of the earth and the Lord Jesus, who is the King of Kings. We see others acknowledging Jesus as king. You remember in John chapter 1 when Nathanael met Jesus, and Jesus told Nathanael things about himself that nobody else could have known. And Nathanael was amazed, and he said, Rabbi, you are the Son of God. You are the King of Israel. What was he saying? You're the one we've been waiting for. You're the one who was promised. You're the one that was prophesied about. You are the Messiah, the King of Israel. In the book of Acts, chapter 17, as the early church was being founded, when they could not find these disciples, they dragged Jason and some of the brothers before the city authorities, shouting, "These men are all acting against the decrees of Caesar." Caesar thought he was the king, saying that there is another king, Jesus. So here again you see the conflict, the tug of war, the battle between earthly kings and rulers and Jesus, who claims the right to be the King of Kings and in fact is. Now what's interesting as you read through the Gospels is how many times Jesus refused the people's efforts to make him an earthly king, because they had a wrong concept of what kind of king Messiah would be and what his kingdom would be like. So, for example, we see in John 6, perceiving that they were about to come and take him by force to make him king, Jesus withdrew again to the mountain by himself. You ever seen anybody, you know, the people are clamoring, "We want you to be the president. We want you to be the prime minister. We want you to be the king." And he says, "No, thank you. This is not an election. This is not a contest. My kingdom isn't what you think, and I'm not the kind of king you think." So he withdrew. In John chapter 18, we see this conversation that Jesus has with Pilate. And Jesus says to Pilate, "My kingdom is not of this world. If my kingdom were of this world, my servants would have been fighting that I might not be delivered over to the Jews. But my kingdom is not from this world." You see, because his kingdom is not of this world, he doesn't use this world's methods to accomplish his purposes. He's an entirely different kind of king. And as the trial of Jesus unfolded, as the passion of Christ unfolded, Jesus was mocked as the king of the Jews. He was rejected as the king of the Jews. Let me read you a few verses from John chapter 19. The soldiers twisted together a crown. It was a crown of thorns, and put it on his head and arrayed him in a purple robe. Crowns and robes belong to kings, right? Purple is the color of royalty. But they were not sincere at all in crowning him as king. They came up to him saying, "Hail, King of the Jews." They were mocking him. And they struck him with their hands. Now it was the day of preparation of the Passover. It was about the sixth hour. Pilate said to the Jews, "Behold your king." They cried out, "Away with him, away with him, crucify him." Pilate said to them, "Shall I crucify your king?" The chief priests answered, the chief religious leaders said, "We have no king but Caesar." Now keep in mind, the Jews hated Caesar. They hated the Romans. They didn't want to be ruled by the Romans. They wanted to toss out the Roman rule. They wanted to do away with the Romans. Many of the Jews wanted to kill every Roman if that were possible. But here, even the religious leaders, and especially the religious leaders, would rather have had Roman rule than to accept Jesus as their king. Crucify him. He says he's the king. We don't want him to rule over us. He's not the kind of king we want. Well, Pilate probably got it better than the religious leaders, though he was confused himself, and he declared Christ's kingship at the cross. John chapter 19, Pilate also wrote an inscription and put it on the cross. It read, "Jesus of Nazareth, the King of the Jews." The chief priests of the Jews said to Pilate, "Do not write 'the King of the Jews,' but rather, 'This man said, I am the King of the Jews.'" Pilate answered, "What I have written, I have written." Pilate got it right, didn't he? He is the King of the Jews. And there on that cross, the King of the Jews, the King of the universe, the King of Kings, laid down his life for his subjects. Now we know that he didn't stay on that cross, that he came alive, he rose up from the dead, he spent 40 days here on earth, and then he ascended into heaven, where God exalted Jesus to his right hand, to that place as the King of Kings. And we know, as we read throughout the New Testament, that one day that king will return in all of his splendor and glory to rule over all the nations of the world. The kind of king the Jews were expecting in the first century. He is that kind of king, but he wasn't going to come and display his power then in that way. He came first as a suffering king to die as their king. But when he comes back, he will come to fulfill all those Old Testament prophecies about reigning and ruling forever from sea to sea. So we read in Matthew 25, when the Son of Man comes in his glory and all the angels with him, then he will sit on his glorious throne. And then we come to the book of Revelation, where you see the final chapter on so much of this story. When you get discouraged, when it seems like the kings of the earth are winning, that they're having their day, that they're overcoming the saints. And Revelation talks about war in heaven and war on earth between the followers of Christ and the followers of the Antichrist. And when you think that Antichrist and his forces are winning, you need to read to the end of the book and remember what's coming, what's happening. Revelation 11 tells us, then the seventh angel blew his trumpet. These are still trumpets of judgment. And there were loud voices in heaven saying, the kingdom of the world has become the kingdom of our Lord and of his Christ, and he shall reign forever and ever. And then we come to that chapter, Revelation 19, one of my favorite chapters in all of God's word. I love them all, but this is an amazing chapter. And I just keep telling myself this story, reminding myself of where this is all heading. Because we still see people trying to crucify Jesus, don't we? Rejecting him as king. We love him, but most do not love him. And it's so disheartening, it's discouraging to see the economic and political and educational and entertainment, all the rulers of this earth trying to take Jesus' rightful place as king and Lord in our culture. And we sometimes feel that it seems that they're winning, but not for long. Revelation chapter 19, this is a vision of what lies ahead. I saw heaven opened, and behold, a white horse. Not a donkey this time. This time, the kingly royal steed, a white horse. The one sitting on it is called Faithful and True. And in righteousness, he judges and makes war. His eyes are like a flame of fire, and on his head are many diadems, no longer crowned with a crown of thorns, now crowned with the crown that God has given him as he's been exalted to the right hand of the Father as the King of Kings. On his head are many diadems. And the armies of heaven, kings have armies, right? He's got all the armies of heaven, the angelic forces arrayed in fine linen, white and pure, were following him on white horses. From his mouth comes a sharp sword with which to strike down the nations, and he will rule them with a rod of iron. Those who've rejected him, those who've pushed him off the throne, those who've said, there is no king but Caesar, all those kings, past, present, and future, who have rejected Jesus as Lord, he will rule them with a rod of iron. He will tread the winepress of the fury of the wrath of God the Almighty. On his robe and on his thigh, he has a name written, King of Kings and Lord of Lords. And then, that's not quite the end of the story. There's still battle. I'll tell you, Satan and his minions and the rulers of this earth and all of us who in our hearts exalt ourselves to be king of our own lives. There's that battle going on against Jesus as Lord. And verse 19 of Revelation 19 says, I saw the beast and the kings of the earth with their armies. So two kings, one king, the King of Kings on the white horse with his armies, and then all the kings of this earth, those who have titles and those who just think they're kings, those who just think that they're in charge, kings of the earth with their armies gathered to make war against him who was sitting on the horse and against his army. And there is no doubt about the outcome. Revelation 19, verse 20, the beast was captured and with it the false prophet. These two were thrown alive, and they're, by the way, the ones who lead all these rebellions against Christ as king. These two were thrown alive into the lake of fire that burns with sulfur. And the rest all those other kings, all their other followers, all their armies, all those who rejected Jesus as king, the rest were slain by the sword that came from the mouth of him who was sitting on the horse, and all the birds were gorged with their flesh. It's not a pretty picture, is it? It's a picture of havoc and devastation and ruin for those who refuse to repent and bow before Jesus as Lord. And so we see that in the end, King Jesus triumphs, and he will have the final word over all other kings and over all lives and over all affairs of this world. Jesus is the king. He is the king of the Jews. He is the king of Israel. He is the king of the nations. He is the king of heaven. He is the king of righteousness. The scripture tells us he is the king of peace. He is the king of glory. He is the king of the ages. And he is the king of all kings. Worship Jesus, the king.
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9: Romans 10:17 says, "Faith comes by hearing, and hearing by the word of God." 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
10: Psalms chapter 53. The fool has said in his heart, "There is no God." They are corrupt and have done abominable iniquity. There is none who does good. God looks down from heaven upon the children of men to see if there are any who understand, who seek God. Every one of them has turned aside. They have together become corrupt. There is none who does good. No, not one. Have the workers of iniquity no knowledge, who eat up my people as they eat bread and do not call upon God? There they are in great fear, where no fear was. For God has scattered the bones of him who encamps against you. You have put them to shame, because God has despised them. Oh, that the salvation of Israel would come out of Zion, when God brings back the captivity of his people. Let Jacob rejoice and Israel be glad. Psalms chapter 54. Save me, O God, by your name, and vindicate me by your strength. Hear my prayer, O God, give ear to the words of my mouth. For strangers have risen up against me, and oppressors have sought after my life. They have not set God before them. Behold, God is my helper. The Lord is with those who uphold my life. He will repay my enemies for their evil. Cut them off in your truth. I will freely sacrifice to you. I will praise your name, O Lord, for it is good. For he has delivered me out of all trouble, and my eye has seen its desire upon my enemies. Psalms, chapter 55. Give ear to my prayer, O God, and do not hide yourself from my supplication. Attend to me and hear me. I am restless in my complaint and moan noisily because of the voice of the enemy, because of the oppression of the wicked. For they bring down trouble upon me, and in wrath they hate me. My heart is severely pained within me, and the terrors of death have fallen upon me. Fearfulness and trembling have come upon me, and horror has overwhelmed me. So I said, "Oh, that I had wings like a dove! I would fly away and be at rest. Indeed, I would wander far off and remain in the wilderness. I would hasten my escape from the windy storm and tempest. Destroy, O Lord, and divide their tongues, for I have seen violence and strife in the city. Day and night they go around it on its walls. Iniquity and trouble are also in the midst of it. Destruction is in its midst. Oppression and deceit do not depart from its streets. For it is not an enemy who reproaches me, then I could bear it. Nor is it one who hates me, who has exalted himself against me, then I could hide from him. But it was you, a man of my equal, my companion, and my acquaintance. We took sweet counsel together and walked to the house of God in the throng. Let death seize them, let them go down alive into hell, for wickedness is in their dwellings and among them. As for me, I will call upon God, and the Lord shall save me. Evening and morning and at noon I will pray and cry aloud, and he shall hear my voice. He has redeemed my soul in peace from the battle that was against me, for there were many against me. God will hear and afflict them, even he who abides from of old. Because they do not change, therefore they do not fear God. He has put forth his hands against those who are at peace with him. He has broken his covenant. The words of his mouth were smoother than butter, but war was in his heart. His words were softer than oil, yet they were drawn swords. Cast your burden on the Lord, and he shall sustain you. He shall never permit the righteous to be moved. But you, O God, shall bring them down to the pit of destruction. Bloodthirsty and deceitful men shall not live out half their days. But I will trust in you. Psalms, chapter 56. Be merciful to me, O God, for man would swallow me up. Fighting all day, he oppresses me. My enemies would hound me all day, for there are many who fight against me, O Most High. Whenever I am afraid, I will trust in you. In God, I will praise his word. In God, I have put my trust. I will not fear. What can flesh do to me? All day they twist my words. All their thoughts are against me for evil. They gather together. They hide. They mark my steps. When they lie in wait for my life, shall they escape by iniquity? In anger, cast down the peoples, O God. You number my wanderings. Put my tears into your bottle. Are they not in your book? When I cry out to you, then my enemies will turn back. This I know, because God is for me. In God, I will praise his word. In the Lord, I will praise his word. In God I have put my trust. I will not be afraid. What can man do to me? Vows made to you are binding upon me, O God. I will render praises to you, for you have delivered my soul from death. Have you not kept my feet from falling, that I may walk before God in the light of the living? Psalms, chapter 57. Be merciful to me, O God, be merciful to me. For my soul trusts in you, and in the shadow of your wings I will make my refuge, until these calamities have passed by. I will cry out to God Most High, to God who performs all things for me. He shall send from heaven and save me. He reproaches the one who would swallow me up. God shall send forth his mercy and his truth. My soul is among lions. I lie among the sons of men who are set on fire, whose teeth are spears and arrows, and their tongue a sharp sword. Be exalted, O God, above the heavens. Let your glory be above all the earth. They have prepared a net for my steps. My soul is bowed down. They have dug a pit before me. Into the midst of it they themselves have fallen. My heart is steadfast, O God. My heart is steadfast. I will sing and give praise. Awake, my glory. Awake, lute and harp. I will awaken the dawn. I will praise you, O Lord, among the peoples. I will sing to you among the nations, for your mercy reaches unto the heavens and your truth unto the clouds. Be exalted, O God, above the heavens. Let your glory be above all the earth. Psalms, chapter 58. Do you indeed speak righteousness, you silent ones? Do you judge uprightly, you sons of men? No, in heart you work wickedness. You weigh out the violence of your hands in the earth. The wicked are estranged from the womb. They go astray as soon as they are born, speaking lies. Their poison is like the poison of a serpent. They are like the deaf cobra that stops its ear, which will not heed the voice of charmers, charming ever so skillfully. Break their teeth in their mouth, O God. Break out the fangs of the young lions, O Lord. Let them flow away as waters which run continually. When he bends his bow, let his arrows be as if cut in pieces. Let them be like a snail which melts away as it goes, like a stillborn child of a woman, that they may not see the sun. Before your pots can feel the burning thorns, he shall take them away as with a whirlwind, as in his living and burning wrath. The righteous shall rejoice when he sees the vengeance. He shall wash his feet in the blood of the wicked, so that men will say, "Surely there is a reward for the righteous. Surely he is God who judges in the earth."
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When I was arrested, I was always in my Bible. For the first 3 years, that was the only book that I could really sit down and read. I read it through countless times with a deeper understanding every time that I would read it, and just this oneness and this closeness with God. Speak.

0: It's a constant balancing act between God's hands and feet. God will do for you what you can't. So what do I do? What does God do? We're always trying to figure that out. No one is perfect. But for the most part, just having that extended period of time with true oneness with God has changed my life forever. God loves you, even the worst parts of you. Let go and let Him help you.
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1: Hear the word. Reading from Isaiah 60, verses 1 through 3. Arise, shine, for thy light is come, and the glory of the Lord is risen upon thee. For behold, the darkness shall cover the earth, and gross darkness the people. But the Lord shall arise upon thee, and his glory shall be seen upon thee, and the Gentiles

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1: Imagine sowing seeds that are sure to yield a bountiful harvest, not just for this season, but for generations. That's the promise in 2 Corinthians 9:6. He who sows bountifully will also reap bountifully. It later says God loves a cheerful giver. There's profound joy in giving to God's work. Why? 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He calls you to give purposefully, joyfully, not grudgingly. In return, He supplies all you need for every good work. 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

0: Isaiah 41, verse 10. Fear not, for I am with you. 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I will strengthen you. I will help you. I will uphold you with my righteous right hand.
1: No.

0: Truth and Hope through Scripture and Song, Family Radio. Well, you just heard the reading of the Word. Now for the teaching. Here's the late Dr. Bob Cook.
1: All right. Thank you very much. And hello again, radio friends. How in the world are you? Doing all right today? Well, I trust so, and I'm awfully glad to be back with you. I suppose you English teachers will correct me on the word of awfully, because awful means full of awe. But as a matter of real accuracy, that's how I feel oftentimes as I approach these microphones and speak with thousands of you who wait for some word from God. Every time I prepare a broadcast, you can be sure I'm praying that God will take some word that is said and tailor-make it just to your personal need. And from the postcards and letters that we receive, it does seem as though God is doing that day by day. People write in and say, "You answered a question I've been struggling with, and is just what I needed." Well, thank God for that. That's of the Lord. This is the Lord's doing. It is marvelous in our eyes. So, yes, I'm awfully glad to be with you. Bless your heart. The miles drop away, and we're together around the Word of God. What a precious time that is. Well, this is your good friend Bob Cook, and I'm looking with you now at 1 Peter chapter 4, and we're going to review verse 10. As every man hath received the gift, even so minister the same one to another as good stewards of the manifold grace of God. Now, the Word of God says that he gives sovereignly gifts to his people in differing ways. Gave gifts unto men, Ephesians chapter 4, verse 8. And he gave some apostles and some prophets and some evangelists and some teaching pastors for the perfecting, some of you insist on my saying, of the saints, for the work of the ministry, for the edifying of the body of Christ. Gifts that God has given to the believer. Paul mentioned them also in his letter to the people at Rome. Do you remember that passage? I'm turning the pages of my big Bible. He says, "We being many are one body in Christ, having then gifts differing according to the grace that is given to us. Whether prophecy, let us prophesy according to the proportion of faith, or ministry, let us wait on our ministering, or he that teacheth on teaching, or he that exhorteth on exhortation. He that giveth, let him do it with simplicity. He that ruleth, do it with diligence. He that showeth mercy with cheerfulness, and let love be without hypocrisy." Gifts. God endows each believer with some special gift for some special function in the body of Christ. So, he says, as every man hath received the gift. Small thought here. Have you given any serious thought to exactly what your gifts may be? See, we're all different. Any of you who have raised children, you know that each child is different, and you have to approach them from a different point of view because their personalities are different, and their talents and abilities are different. One child in a family will be a take-charge individual. Another, coming along a few years later, may be quite passive and sometimes almost seems sullen, and they respond in different ways to discipline and correction. There is a difference in the abilities and in the personality cast that God has given to each individual. So, he says, as every man hath received the gift. Well now, have you ever made a list of what you understand to be your God-given gifts? It might be a good idea. And if you have a close friend or a relative with whom you share confidences, sometime you might sit down and say, "John or Mary, talk with me for a minute about what gifts you think God has given me. I want to make an inventory of my own life and see what I'm doing with it for the glory of God. I think you'd be richly rewarded with that sort of a practice. You try it on for size. So he said, you've received the gift. Now, we stopped and spoke at some length the last time we looked at this verse. This is all review, and I wanted to nail it down in our thinking, if you don't mind. But the last time we talked about this verse, I emphasized the fact that God's gifts to you are not given to you to have, but to use for him. They're only loaned to you. He could take everything away from you in just a moment. You've all had the experience of either seeing or hearing about or visiting someone who, in a moment of a traffic accident, for example, was so badly injured that a complete paralysis set in, and he wasn't able then to move or to speak. Had to be taken care of completely for every body need, feeding and washing and caring for this patient. In just a split second, everything gone. Oh, you say, what a tragedy. Yes, of course. I know of one case where a young man had this type of accident and was completely paralyzed, couldn't speak, but all he could do, and he did it beautifully, was to smile. And in the years that passed before he slipped away into the glory, that beautiful smile lit up not only his face, but the whole room as people came in. Well, anyway, what I'm emphasizing is the gifts God has given you are not yours in a proprietary sense to have and to enjoy for yourself, or certainly not to brag about. But Paul says, what hast thou that thou didst not receive? You and I are endowed with certain gifts by the grace of God. We get down to that in a minute. Now he says, even so, minister the same one to another. Here we come to our good old word that is related to our English word deacon. To minister is to meet somebody's need at the point of his need. See, minister the same, that word is diakoneo. And this is a participle which means keep on doing it. Keep on meeting people's needs at the point of their need. You see a drowning man, he doesn't need a drink of water, he needs somebody to pull him out. You see a person who is without employment, he doesn't need a lecture on why did you lose your last job. He needs somebody to get him a new one, to meet the need. You understand what I'm saying? To minister your gift is to use your gift in meeting somebody's need right at the point of their necessity. And, of course, the scripture illustration having to do with this word that we're using comes from Acts chapter 6, where the need there was to regularize and to equalize the distribution of food to people. And some people were getting left. By the time those that distributed the food in a daily round of meals, by the time those who distributed it got around to some folk, they said, we're sorry, there isn't anything left. All that's left is crumbs and scraps or whatever. And so there was a good deal of discontent and grumbling as a result. What did they do? They said, look out among you seven men full of faith and full of the Holy Ghost and of good report, and let them take care of this. And they ministered to them. We called them deacons, the first deacons. All right, what the people needed then was something to eat. They didn't need a sermon, although Philip began preaching and was known as an evangelist, and Stephen began preaching and became the first martyr. But at the point where they were chosen to do this work, the thing they had to do was to see to it that everybody got fed. Not a very religious activity, but one that certainly glorified God as people were helped. They were ministering. Now, what is your gift? Can you sing? Can you preach? Can you type? Can you manage? Can you add a column of figures so that you get the same answer twice in a row? Can you encourage people? Can you help in different kinds of work? What can you do? Well, think about it and then use it. Use it to meet other people's need at the point of their necessity. I was speaking about this down at Boca Raton years ago, and a lady came up to me after the service. She said, "I raised my hand when you gave that appeal tonight." And she said, "I want you to know that I made my mind up about something." She said, "I can't teach a Sunday school class. I'm not a very good teacher. I certainly can't preach. I'm kind of a shy individual, too. I don't really go out and knock people down and talk to them about the Lord. But," she said, "I am a pretty good cook." And I knew that because I'd had fried chicken and blueberry pie in her house, and it was delicious. So she said, "I am a pretty good cook." And she said, "I'm going to invite unsaved friends and neighbors into my home for a nice dinner, and then I'm going to try to win them to Christ." All right, now that's what I call using your gift. Minister the gift. Don't just have it or to show it off, but to use it to meet somebody else's needs. And he said, you know, when you do that, what you are is a good steward. A steward is a person who uses another person's money and invests it for a profit. You're to invest that ability for the glory of God and for eternal profit. Good stewards of the manifold grace of God. It's God's grace that allows you and me to have anything to do with eternal matters. Be far cheaper for God to take us straight to heaven the minute we're saved. But in his infinite grace, he allows us, with all of our human faults and frailties, to have a share in bringing other people to the Lord Jesus Christ, the grace of God. So be a minister of your gift today, and may God bless you richly. Dear Father, today, help us to use the gifts you've given us for your glory. In Jesus' name, amen. Till I meet you once again by way of radio, walk with the King today and be a blessing.
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Whatever gain I had, I counted as loss for the sake of Christ. Indeed, I count everything as loss because of the surpassing worth of knowing Christ Jesus, my Lord. For his sake, I've suffered the loss of all things and count them as rubbish in order that I may gain Christ and be found in him, not having a righteousness of my own, but that which comes through faith, that I may know Christ and the power of his resurrection.

Well, you know, my brother Dave was always one of those people who took the rough path. One day, I got a call from Dave, and Dave said, "Kevin, you aren't going to believe it. It's like I finally get it about God." And in the background, blaring over the radio, was Mercy Me's song, "I Can Only Imagine." I can

0: few weeks later, we were waiting for him to come to a football game, and he never showed up. We got word later that he had passed away and gone home to heaven, and I had the privilege of sharing with my parents, "Don't worry, Dave is with the Lord."
1: Therefore, if anyone is in Christ, he is a new creation. Old things have passed away. Behold, all things have become new.
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1: 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Oh, come, let us worship and bow down. Let us kneel before the Lord our Maker, for He is our God, and we are the people of His pasture and the sheep of His hand. 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

Dear friends, picture your grandchildren tuning into Family Radio, hearing the gospel that changed your life. 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Perhaps they're hearing it on their phone or another smart device. But it's the same Family Radio and the same gospel. In Psalm 78, we read, "We will not hide them from our children, showing to this generation to come the praises of the Lord and His strength." Psalm 78 says to share God's wonders with the next generation so they might set their hope in Him. 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
1: We happened to be in a store with our little granddaughter when she was about 1 year old, and I happened to see this great stick horse that I thought would be entertaining for another grandchild. That would be our nearly 3-year-old grandson at the time. Now, when you squeeze the ear of the head of this horse, the William Tell Overture, otherwise known to us non-intellectuals as the Lone Ranger theme, it starts playing, and the horse starts whinnying and snorting. Well, I walked up to the grocery cart that our 1-year-old granddaughter was riding in, and I turned it on for her to see. Her reaction was interesting. She reached in the direction of that twitching steed, wanting me to bring it closer. But as I brought it near her, she pulled as far back as she could, laying her head against her mother's shoulder. So much for my field test. I'm Ron Hutchcraft, and I want to have a word with you today about seeking but not finding. Our little granddaughter wanted to check out what I had, but she didn't want to get too close. Curious, but keeping her distance, just like a lot of us spiritual seekers do with Jesus. You're willing to check out Jesus. You may have even been around Jesus much of your life. Maybe you know a lot about him. You like Jesus. You agree with Jesus. But maybe like our granddaughter with that toy, you've basically said to him, Jesus, you can get this close, but no closer. Jesus met a man like that. The man demonstrated a strong interest in Jesus and a lot of insight into his teachings. Jesus described him this way in Mark 12:34. It's our word for today from the Word of God. You are not far, he said, from the kingdom of God. Huh. I wonder if Jesus might be saying that to you. You're so close. See, close doesn't count when it comes to knowing Jesus. Close doesn't count on the day you die. You can be close to heaven, but not in, and that's still hell. You've let Jesus be near you, but maybe you've never invited him into your heart. It would be the ultimate tragedy of your life if you got so close to Jesus and you missed him. This time, reach for him until he's yours. Why not give yourself to him while the opportunity is there? If you're ready to step across the line into Jesus' arms, would you tell him that right where you are and get this settled? I think maybe a visit to our website might help to just kind of make you sure you have nailed this down and that he is yours for real today. That's anewstory.com. That's the website, anewstory.com. See, being around Jesus will never give you answers, and it will never give you heaven. It's all about belonging to Jesus. And you can belong to him this very day.
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O sing unto the Lord a new song. Sing unto the Lord all the earth. Sing unto the Lord, bless his name. Shew forth his salvation from day to day.

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0: Isaiah chapter 53, verse 5. But he was wounded for our transgressions. He was bruised for our iniquities. The chastisement for our peace was upon him, and by his stripes we are healed.
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1: Hear the word. Reading from Jeremiah 29, verses 11 through 13. For I know the thoughts that I think toward you, saith the Lord, thoughts of peace and not of evil, to give you an expected end. Then shall ye call upon me, and ye shall go and pray unto me, and I will hearken unto you. 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
2: 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In Psalm 78, we read, "We will not hide them from our children, showing to this generation to come the praises of the Lord and His strength." 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

0: reading from Proverbs 31. She is a woman of strength and mighty valor. Strength and dignity are her clothing, and she laughs at the time to come. She opens her mouth with wisdom, and the teaching of kindness is on her tongue. Her children rise up and call her blessed. Her husband also, and he praises her. Many women have done excellently, but you surpass them all. Charm is deceitful, and beauty is vain. But a woman who fears the Lord is to be praised. Give her of the fruit of her hands, and let her works praise her in the gates.
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2: The Bible calls us in Psalm 119 to meditate on God's word. The psalmist says, I will meditate in thy precepts. And Charles Spurgeon, in his Morning by Morning devotional, says there are times when solitude is better than society. Silence is wiser than speech. We should be better Christians if we were more alone, waiting upon God, and gathering through meditation on His Word, spiritual strength for labor in His service. We ought to muse upon the things of God, because we thus get the real nutriment out of them. We must, by meditation, tread the clusters of truth if we would get the wine of consolation therefrom. Our souls are not nourished merely by listening a while to this and then to that and then to the other part of divine truth. Hearing, reading, marking, and learning all require inwardly digesting to complete their usefulness. And the inward digesting of the truth lies, for the most part, in meditating upon it. Why is it that some Christians, although they hear many sermons, make but slow advances in the divine life? Because they neglect their closets and do not thoughtfully meditate on God's word. They love the wheat, but they don't grind it. They would have the corn, but they will not go forth into the fields to gather it. The fruit hangs on the tree, but they will not pluck it. The water flows at their feet, but they will not stoop to drink it. From such folly, deliver us, O Lord. And may it be our resolve this morning, I will meditate on thy precepts. Let me just encourage you, find a verse of scripture that you can meditate on all day. Think about it throughout the day. When you have a spare moment at lunch, just pull up that scripture and chew on it again. This is how we get the most nourishment from God's word.
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Welcome back to another episode of 5 Minutes in Church History. On this episode, we are not going back very far at all. We are only going back to the year 2016. In that year, off the coast of Cape Canaveral, a sunken treasure was discovered. About 3 feet under the sand was recovered 3 bronze cannons, a monument with a mark of the King of France, and that would be King Charles. And there were also many iron cannons, many anchors, all sorts of other items, all from the shipwreck La Trinité. Now, this was a very important moment in history and a very important moment in church history. We can go back to 1564 for this. In that year, French Huguenots, under the direction of Laudonnier and Captain Jean Ribaut, established Fort Caroline on the banks of the St. John's River, just south of modern-day Jacksonville. The Spanish came in and established St. Augustine in 1565, a little bit down the coast to the south of Fort Caroline. Well, hearing of this, Ribaut and his soldiers set out in La Trinité, accompanied by 6 other boats, and they were going to wage war on the Spanish. As they set sail, however, a hurricane came up, and it drove their ships to the south. The La Trinité was sunk. The other ships were battered by waves and winds and ended up across the shore. What many historians believe is that the ships were just so destroyed and the debris so scattered that it just was never recovered. Well, the Spanish gathered up these French soldiers and massacred them. The place is known as Fort Matanzas, and it's right on the Matanzas River. This is just a few miles south of St. Augustine, and Matanzas is the Spanish word for slaughter. They then established the larger fort in St. Augustine, and for the next decades and centuries, the Spaniards controlled not only Central America and South America, but what was called La Florida. And La Florida encompassed what is today Florida, but ran all the way over on the Gulf Coast and past Texas. And so we have the Spanish settlement of what would become the southern United States. Of course, the English are controlling the northern colonies. And if La Florida stretched across much of the south, the north was simply known as Virginia. And New England was known as the northern parts of Virginia. I often tell my students geography was very simple. In colonial America, there was Florida and Virginia. Well, let's go back to the story of Jean Ribaut, the captain, caught in this hurricane, captured by the Spanish, and martyred there. It was Ribaut who, a few years prior, held what was indeed the first Thanksgiving service on American soil. It was Ribaut who had the first public prayer meeting on American soil, and he had the first hymn sing. These were French Huguenots, so they brought with them their Genevan psalters, and when they landed, they sang hymns. Well, just before his death, he and his fellow soldiers were asked if they were Catholics or Lutherans, and they were all given the opportunity to convert to Catholicism before their death. Of course, they did not do that, and they also said, "We're not Catholics or Lutherans." These were Reformed people. And so Ribaut replied that we are all of the new religion. And then he recited from memory before he died Psalm 132. And it begins with these words in Latin, Domine momento mei, Lord, remember me. Having finished Psalm 132, Ribaut said, from dust we have come, and to dust we must return. Well, that is the story of Ribaut and the Huguenot and the sunken treasure, La Trinité, discovered in 2016. I'm Steve Nichols, and thanks for listening to 5 Minutes in Church History.

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1: Isaiah chapter 58, verse 11. 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
1: Friends, as the year begins to wind down, it's a good time to prayerfully consider how God has entrusted you with the resources you have and how you can use them for His glory. 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
3: Psalms, chapter 59. Deliver me from my enemies, O my God. Defend me from those who rise up against me. Deliver me from the workers of iniquity, and save me from bloodthirsty men. For look, they lie in wait for my life. The mighty gather against me, not for my transgression nor for my sin, O Lord. They run and prepare themselves through no fault of mine. Awake to help me, and behold, you, therefore, O Lord God of hosts, the God of Israel, awake to punish all the nations. Do not be merciful to any wicked transgressors. At evening they return. They growl like a dog and go all around the city. Indeed, they belch with their mouth. Swords are in their lips, for they say, "Who hears?" But you,

0: Lord, shall laugh at them. You shall have all the nations in derision. I will wait for you, O you, his strength, for God is my defense. My God of mercy shall come to meet me. God shall let me see my desire on my enemies. Do not slay them, lest my people forget. Scatter them by your power, and bring them down, O Lord, our shield. For the sin of their mouth and the words of their lips, let them even be taken in their pride, and for the cursing and lying which they speak. Consume them in wrath. Consume them, that they may not be. And let them know that God rules in Jacob to the ends of the earth. And at the evening they return. They growl like a dog and go all around the city. They wander up and down for food and howl if they are not satisfied. But I will sing of your power. Yes, I will sing aloud of your mercy in the morning. For you have been my defense and refuge in the day of my trouble. To you, O my strength, I will sing praises. For God is my defense, my God of mercy. Psalms, chapter 60. O God, you have cast us off. You have broken us down. You have been displeased. Oh, restore us again. You have made the earth tremble. You have broken it. Heal its breaches, for it is shaking. You have shown your people hard things. You have made us drink the wine of confusion. You have given a banner to those who fear you, that it may be displayed because of the truth. That your beloved may be delivered. Save with your right hand and hear me. God has spoken in his holiness. I will rejoice. I will divide Shechem and measure out the valley of Sukkot. Gilead is mine and Manasseh is mine. Ephraim also is the helmet for my head. Judah is my lawgiver. Moab is my washpot. Over Edom I will cast my shoe. Philistia, shout in triumph because of me. Who will bring me to the strong city? Who will lead me to Edom? Is it not you, O God, who cast us off? And you, O God, who did not go out with our armies? Give us help from troubles, for the help of man is useless. Through God we will do valiantly, for it is he who shall tread down our enemies. Psalms, chapter 61. Hear my cry, O God. Attend to my prayer. From the end of the earth I will cry to you. When my heart is overwhelmed, lead me to the rock that is higher than I. For you have been a shelter for me, a strong tower from the enemy. I will abide in your tabernacle forever. I will trust in the shelter of your wings. For you, O God, have heard my vows. You have given me the heritage of those who fear your name. You will prolong the king's life, his years as many generations. He shall abide before God forever. O, prepare mercy and truth which may preserve him. So I will sing praise to your name forever, that I may daily perform my vows. Psalms, chapter 62. Truly my soul silently waits for God. From him comes my salvation. He only is my rock and my salvation. He is my defense. I shall not be greatly moved. How long will you attack a man? You shall be slain, all of you, like a leaning wall and a tottering fence. They only consult to cast him down from his high position. They delight in lies. They bless with their mouth, but they curse inwardly. My soul, wait silently for God alone, for my expectation is from him. He only is my rock and my salvation. He is my defense. I shall not be moved. In God is my salvation and my glory. The rock of my strength and my refuge is in God. Trust in Him at all times, you people. Pour out your heart before Him. God is a refuge for us. Surely men of low degree are a vapor. Men of high degree are a lie. If they are weighed on the scales, they are altogether lighter than vapor. Do not trust in oppression, nor vainly hope in robbery. If riches increase, do not set your heart on them. God has spoken once, twice I have heard this, that power belongs to God. Also to you, O Lord, belongs mercy, for you render to each one according to his work. Psalms, chapter 63. O God, you are my God. Early I will seek you. My soul thirsts for you. My flesh longs for you in a dry and thirsty land where there is no water. So I have looked for you in the sanctuary to see your power and your glory. Because your loving kindness is better than life, my lips shall praise you. Thus I will bless you while I live. I will lift up my hands in your name. My soul shall be satisfied as with marrow and fatness, and my mouth shall praise you with joyful lips. When I remember you on my bed, I meditate on you in the night watches, because you have been my help. Therefore, in the shadow of your wings, I will rejoice. My soul follows close behind you. Your right hand upholds me. But those who seek my life to destroy it shall go into the lower parts of the earth. They shall fall by the sword. They shall be a portion for jackals. But the king shall rejoice in God. Everyone who swears by him shall glory, but the mouth of those who speak lies shall be stopped. Psalms, chapter 64. Hear my voice, O God, in my meditation. Preserve my life from fear of the enemy. Hide me from the secret plots of the wicked, from the rebellion of the workers of iniquity, who sharpen their tongue like a sword, and bend their bows to shoot their arrows, bitter words, that they may shoot in secret at the blameless. Suddenly they shoot at him and do not fear. They encourage themselves in an evil matter. They talk of laying snares secretly. They say, "Who will see them?" They devise iniquities. "We have perfected a shrewd scheme. Both the inward thought and the heart of man are deep. But God shall shoot at them with an arrow. Suddenly they shall be wounded. So he will make them stumble over their own tongue. All who see them shall flee away. All men shall fear and shall declare the work of God. For they shall wisely consider his doing. The righteous shall be glad in the Lord and trust in him, and all the upright in heart shall glory.
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Psalm 91, verses 14 and 15. Because he has loved me, therefore I will deliver him. I will set him securely on high, because he has known my name. He will call upon me, and I will answer him. I will be with him in trouble. I will rescue him and

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Ezekiel chapter 38, verse 23. So I will show my greatness and my holiness and make myself known in the eyes of many nations. Then they will know that I am the Lord.

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In Philippians 4, God promises to supply what you need through Christ. Everlight Hymns.

0: is sing unto him a new song. Play skillfully with a loud noise, for the word of the Lord is right, and all his works are done in truth. He loveth righteousness and judgment. The earth is full of the goodness of the Lord. Reading from Psalm 33, verses 1 through 5.
1: Imagine sowing seeds that are sure to yield a bountiful harvest, not just for this season, but for generations. That's the promise in 2 Corinthians 9:6. He who sows bountifully will also reap bountifully. It later says God loves a cheerful giver. There's profound joy in giving to God's work. Why? 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

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And it was really, really hard on my heart. And I just felt God was telling me to lay it down, to give it to Him, and that He would take care of us.

0: He used his word to reassure us in Isaiah when he says, "My thoughts are not your thoughts, nor your ways my ways." His ways are higher, he says. And I felt peace in that, knowing that God is in control and that we can trust his ways, that they're better, even when we don't understand it or can't see it at the time. Be still. I just laid down my heartache at his feet, and he was there to pick me back up, to lift me up.
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Galatians chapter 6. But God forbid that I should boast except in the cross of our Lord Jesus Christ, by whom the world has been crucified to me, and I to the world.

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It is the gift of God, not of works, lest anyone should boast. 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

0: 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The Lord is a stronghold for the oppressed, a stronghold in times of trouble. And those who know your name put their trust in you.
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Isaiah chapter 41, verse 10. Fear not, for I am with you. Be not dismayed, for I am your God. I will strengthen you. I will help you. I will uphold you with my righteous right hand.

Romans chapter 8, verses 38 and 39. For I am sure that neither death nor life, nor angels nor rulers, nor things present nor things to come, nor powers nor height nor depth, nor anything else in all creation will be able to separate us from the love of God in Jesus Christ our Lord.

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They shall run and not be weary. They shall walk and not faint. 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
1: Noah's flood, it was global. 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Genesis 7 tells us that during the flood of Noah's day, the water covered all the high hills to a depth of over 20 feet. Now, some people argue the flood was just local to the Mesopotamian Valley. But how could a local flood cover all the mountains in 20 feet of water? Water seeks its own level. It won't cover all the hills in one area without spilling into other areas. And besides, the flood lasted over a year. No small regional flood has ever lasted that long. You can't claim the Bible teaches a local flood without completely ignoring what the text says. The flood, it was global.
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0: Our scripture reading today is from the book of Nehemiah. Now, the books of Ezra and Nehemiah tell the story of God's people returning to Judah and rebuilding God's temple and their home, Jerusalem. Ezra and Nehemiah were both key leaders during this time, and the book of Nehemiah tells of his journey from Persia to Jerusalem to rebuild the old city walls. Now, this story is a reminder that if God is for you, no one can be against you. God will keep his promises and give you the strength you need to see your assignment through to completion.
4: In those days saw I in Judah some treading wine presses on the Sabbath, and bringing in sheaves and lading asses, as also wine, grapes, and figs, and all manner of burdens which they brought into Jerusalem on the Sabbath day. And I testified against them in the day wherein they sold victuals. There dwelt men of Tyre also therein, which brought fish and all manner of ware, and sold on the Sabbath unto the children of Judah and in Jerusalem. Then I contended with the nobles of Judah, and said unto them, What evil thing is this that ye do, and profane the Sabbath day? Did not your fathers thus, and did not our God bring all this evil upon us and upon this city? Yet ye bring more wrath upon Israel by profaning the Sabbath. And it came to pass that when the gates of Jerusalem began to be dark before the Sabbath, I commanded that the gates should be shut, and charged that they should not be opened till after the Sabbath. And some of my servants set I at the gates, that there should no burden be brought in on the Sabbath day. So the merchants and sellers of all kinds of ware lodged without Jerusalem once or twice. Then I testified against them and said unto them, Why lodge ye about the wall? If ye do so again, I will lay hands on you. From that time forth came they no more on the Sabbath. And I commanded the Levites that they should cleanse themselves, and that they should come and keep the gates, to sanctify the Sabbath day. Remember me, O my God, concerning this also, and spare me according to the greatness of thy mercy.
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5: Think about the extent of human population, as vast as it is, transcending racial barriers and the barriers of time and space in many ways. And then say to yourself, this God, who is sovereign over the affairs of all of these billions of people, actually knows my name and cares about

Psalm 121 is one of my favorite psalms. Notice the phraseology begins, "He who watches over you will not slumber." Indeed, here it comes again. Watches over Israel, the whole people of God, will neither slumber nor sleep. The Lord watches over you.

0: Ezekiel chapter 38, verse 23. So I will show my greatness and my holiness and make myself known in the eyes of many nations. Then they will know that I am the Lord.
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0: Welcome back to another episode of 5 Minutes in Church History. On this episode, we are not going back very far at all. We are only going back to the year 2016. In that year, off the coast of Cape Canaveral, a sunken treasure was discovered. About 3 feet under the sand was recovered 3 bronze cannons, a monument with a mark of the King of France, and that would be King Charles. And there were also many iron cannons, many anchors, all sorts of other items, all from the shipwreck La Trinité. Now, this was a very important moment in history and a very important moment in church history. We can go back to 1564 for this. In that year, French Huguenots, under the direction of Laudonnier and Captain Jean Ribaut, established Fort Caroline on the banks of the St. John's River, just south of modern-day Jacksonville. The Spanish came in and established St. Augustine in 1565, a little bit down the coast to the south of Fort Caroline. Well, hearing of this, Ribaut and his soldiers set out in La Trinité, accompanied by 6 other boats, and they were going to wage war on the Spanish. As they set sail, however, a hurricane came up, and it drove their ships to the south. The La Trinité was sunk. The other ships were battered by waves and winds and ended up across the shore. What many historians believe is that the ships were just so destroyed and the debris so scattered that it just was never recovered. Well, the Spanish gathered up these French soldiers and massacred them. The place is known as Fort Matanzas, and it's right on the Matanzas River. This is just a few miles south of St. Augustine, and Matanzas is the Spanish word for slaughter. They then established the larger fort in St. Augustine, and for the next decades and centuries, the Spaniards controlled not only Central America and South America, but what was called La Florida. And La Florida encompassed what is today Florida, but ran all the way over on the Gulf Coast and past Texas. And so we have the Spanish settlement of what would become the southern United States. Of course, the English are controlling the northern colonies. And if La Florida stretched across much of the south, the north was simply known as Virginia. And New England was known as the northern parts of Virginia. I often tell my students geography was very simple. In colonial America, there was Florida and Virginia. Well, let's go back to the story of Jean Ribaut, the captain, caught in this hurricane, captured by the Spanish, and martyred there. It was Ribaut who, a few years prior, held what was indeed the first Thanksgiving service on American soil. It was Ribaut who had the first public prayer meeting on American soil, and he had the first hymn sing. These were French Huguenots, so they brought with them their Genevan psalters, and when they landed, they sang hymns. Well, just before his death, he and his fellow soldiers were asked if they were Catholics or Lutherans, and they were all given the opportunity to convert to Catholicism before their death. Of course, they did not do that, and they also said, "We're not Catholics or Lutherans." These were Reformed people. And so Ribaut replied that we are all of the new religion. And then he recited from memory before he died Psalm 132. And it begins with these words in Latin, Domine momento mei, Lord, remember me. Having finished Psalm 132, Ribaut said, from dust we have come, and to dust we must return. Well, that is the story of Ribaut and the Huguenots and the sunken treasure, La Trinité, discovered in 2016. I'm Steve Nichols, and thanks for listening to 5 Minutes in Church History.
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1: 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Proverbs 14:34 says, "Righteousness exalts a nation." May our hearts always be shaped toward faithful living and thoughtful gratitude to the Lord for all of His blessings.

0: Because Jesus is eternal and divine, Scripture calls him Alpha and Omega. What does that mean for you? Here's Nancy DeMoss Walgermuth.
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And here on a Tuesday morning, it's great to have you along with us on Family Radio. I'm Bob Lapine. We are looking this week at Jesus' statement in John chapter 14 that he is the way, the truth, and the life, and that no one comes to the Father except by him. That's an important idea for us to know and understand and believe. And Jesus has been explaining to his disciples that he is going to prepare a place for them in the Father's house. And he says, and you already know the way to get there. And Thomas, doubting Thomas, says, we're not even sure what you're talking about, the Father's house. How can we know the way when we still don't understand all of this? And Jesus says, Thomas, the way is not a path. It's not a road. It's a person. It's me. I am the way. And what does that mean? What is Jesus saying when he says, I am the way? Well, whenever I travel and I land in a city that I'm not familiar with, I go and get the rental car, and I know the address where I need to go, but I don't know the way. So how do I get from where I am to the place I need to be? Well, that's the issue Jesus is addressing with his disciples. He's saying, you are here now. You want to be with me in the Father's house. You can't get there on your own, but you know the way because you know me, and I am the way. The way into the Father's house is not a pathway, it's a person. And you can find your way there when you find the one who is the way. And you say, I will follow you because you will take me to the place I'm longing to go. That's what Jesus is saying when he says, I am the way.

0: Isaiah 12, verses 4 and 5. And you will say in that day, "Give thanks to the Lord. Call upon his name. Make known his deeds among the peoples. Proclaim that his name is exalted. Sing praises to the Lord. For he has done gloriously. Let this be made known in all the earth."
1: The Lord is good, and we rejoice. 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

0: and it's Bob Lapine with you this morning on Family Radio. You know, the Bible tells us there's a difference between what it calls worldly sorrow and godly sorrow. Worldly sorrow is when you're just sorry for what you've done. You're sorry that you got caught, or you're sorry that your conscience is bothering you. Godly sorrow is a work of repentance. That's what 2 Corinthians 7 says. And Charles Spurgeon, looking at that verse, says, genuine spiritual mourning for sin is not something we do for ourselves. It's a work of the Spirit of God. If you have one particle of real hatred for sin, God must have given it to you. No man may say he hates sin if he lives in it. Repentance makes us see the evil of sin, not merely as a theory, but experientially, the way a child who has been burned dreads fire. Sincere repentance, Spurgeon says, is continual. Believers keep on repenting until their dying day. If the Spirit of God lives in you, when you sin, your heart should be stirred toward sorrow, godly sorrow for that sin, and a desire to turn from it, to repent of it, a desire to leave it behind and draw near to God. That's the work of the Spirit in our lives, and we contribute to it by confessing our sins and coming back to God, turning back to Him every time we stumble.
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2: Psalm 24 is one of my favorite passages of Scripture. You probably recognize verses 3 and 4. Who may ascend into the hill of the Lord? Who may stand in his holy place? He who has clean hands and a pure heart, who has not lifted up his soul to an idol nor sworn deceitfully. These verses come to life when understood in the context of verses 1 and 2. The earth is the Lord's and all its fullness, the world and all who dwell therein. For he has founded it upon the seas and established it upon the waters. David begins the psalm by establishing the authority of God. Everything belongs to God, even you. He created everything. He has founded it upon the seas and established it upon the rivers as a reference to the militant power of our sovereign God to enforce order where there was once chaos, to produce his will and purpose in defiance of every rival. Deep theology in verses 1 and 2 are followed with a functional question in verses 3 and 4. How can you know this God? Not just know about him, know him. How can you come into the very presence of this holy, sovereign, victorious God who owns everything and rules everything? David asks, who can know this holy God? And then he answers the question. He who has clean hands and a pure heart, he who has not lifted his soul to an idol or made a covenant with fraudulence, the inward man, heart and soul, and the outward man, hands and tongue, must match. You must be fully devoted to God. And if you're honest and self-aware, this should terrify you. No one has maintained full devotion to God for the extent of their life. The logical conclusion is that none of us can ascend to the hill of the Lord and stand in his holy place. But there's good news in verse 5. Righteousness comes from the God of salvation. There is a blessing that comes to the righteous person. What is it? It is knowing God. It is being able to ascend to the hill of the Lord and stand in his holy place. How does that blessing come? Righteousness, or having the approval of God upon your life, comes by salvation. The God who owns everything and occupies every position of authority is also the God of your salvation. And because he is a God who saves, you can join him on his hill. You can stand in his holy place.
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0: All right, thank you very much. And hello again, radio friends. How in the world are you? It's your good friend Bob Cook, and we're back together again looking at 1 Peter chapter 4. We were walking around in a kind of a review of verse 10, talking about ministering the gift God has given us. Every person has a different set of gifts, but you can apply these gifts for God's glory and for eternal profit as you help to meet the needs of other people. You minister when you meet a need, sharing God with people at the point of their need. Now we go on to something else in verse 11. He said, if any man speak. Now this has to do with the outworking of that concept of ministering. Part of your ministry is speaking with people. You can't go around with your mouth shut all the time. Now, sometimes it's a good thing to keep quiet. It's better to be silent and be thought a fool than open your mouth and remove all doubt, said someone. And, of course, I love that Hispanic proverb. They call them dichos. It says, en boca cerrada no entran moscas. The flies do not enter a closed mouth. I love that one. So there are some times when one ought to be silent, and it is a wise person who knows when those times arrive. However, you can't go through life with your mouth shut. You do talk with people. And so there needs to be a Christian approach to talking. Had you ever thought of your Christianity in those terms? A Christian approach to speech and talking. Now, what does he say? If any man speak, let him speak as the oracles of God. Let him speak as the oracles of God. Now, that's something, isn't it? What do you make of it? If any man speak, I'm looking at my Greek New Testament now. This is a very simple, concise sentence in the Greek New Testament. If somebody speaks as the mouth of God, or as the word of God. Now that's an awesome concept, that when you open your mouth as a believer, indwelt, as the scripture teaches us, by the Holy Spirit of God. The Spirit of God comes in to dwell in your life when you receive Christ as Savior. So as a believer, indwelt by the Holy Spirit of God, that when you open your mouth, you actually are the mouth of God speaking to people. That is, well, it just blows your mind away, doesn't it? And yet there you have the truth. God in his infinite grace has made it possible for you and for me to be his mouthpiece. If any man speak, let him speak as the very mouth of God, the word of God. Well, what do you do about that, other than having Bob Cook remind you of it? What do you do about it? Number one, you make up your mind that talking with people is far more important than you thought it was. For the most part, we're quite careless about our speech, aren't we? A chance remark that I made years ago in my office was repeated by somebody else and twisted a little, and as a result, somebody else called me up from California and said, "Did you say so-and-so?" Well, no, I didn't. But what I did say, I shouldn't have said at all. You know, it's that important that your words, your words are actually indwelt by the Spirit of God. You are the mouthpiece of God. Now, the first thing to do is to think about it and pray about it until God has impressed that upon your mind. Second, every day, commit your mouth and the mind that works it to the control of the Holy Spirit of God. As a teenager, I would sometimes talk with my father about things, and one day I said, "Tell me something about my mother." I don't really remember anything about my mother, because she died when I was 16 months old. And so he told me some very precious things about her and about their life together. And then he mentioned that every day she prayed a certain prayer taken from the Scriptures. And I said, "Well, what was that?" He said, "Because she had a very quick mind and a quick tongue, she prayed every day, and I remember hearing her pray," he said, from the Psalms, "Set a watch, O Lord, before the door of my mouth, keep the door of my heart." The door of my set a watch before my mouth and keep the door of my heart. There you have it. And this dear lady whom I hope to meet in the glory prayed every day that the Holy Spirit of God would control what she had to say. That, I think, would be the next step, wouldn't it? If you want to speak as the very mouthpiece of God, then first of all, decide that this is so. Second, pray every day that God will guide and control what you have to say. Then what? Well, out of the abundance of the heart, the mouth speaketh, the Bible says, and so it's a good thing to fill your mind and memory with the Scripture. Whatever you think about all the time turns out to be that on which you will risk your life and your destiny. Whatever a man thinks about all the time becomes that for which he is willing to risk the whole bundle. So that if you will fill your heart and mind with Scripture and have that in the background of your thinking, what you say is more apt to honor and to glorify the Lord Jesus Christ. Then, of course, it always helps to think a little before you open your mouth. This is something that I have to learn and relearn, even after having lived a while, as I have. The tendency is to open mouth, insert both feet, you know. But if before you answer a question, before you make a pronouncement, before you say something in a judgmental way or critical way, before even you open your mouth to laugh at something, if you just in that split second ask the question, is this going to honor the Lord? Is this going to encourage people? Is this going to glorify God? It doesn't take but a split second in that mind of yours to double check. You know, before taking off in an airplane, the pilot and the co-pilot go through a safety check. You know about that, I guess, don't you? And they look at all the gauges and all the dials, and they move the elevator fins in the tail section and the rudder, and they move the flaps to see if they work, the wing flaps. They look at the temperature gauges, and they look at the oil pressure gauges, and they check everything out. That's known as a routine safety check, and they have to do it. Well, not so time-consuming, but even much more important. Before you take off in a flight of words, to continue the figure of speech, you better do a momentary safety check and say, is this going to help or to hinder? Is this going to honor God? Doesn't take but a split second. Your mind works faster than anybody could describe it. You know that. In that millisecond, before you open your mouth, just double check to be sure that you're going to be a help and that you're going to honor God in what you say. Now, this comes to be, after a while, a matter of habit. And if you'll form that habit early in life, I'm talking to some younger people, as well as to the rest of us who are what we call mature. That takes in everything from 30 years on to 100, doesn't it? So if you can learn this early in life, or whatever stage of life you're in, start today to practice thinking and praying about what you say before you say it. Start today filling your life with Scripture so that you'll speak out of the abundance of your heart. Start today by making up your mind that what you say has to be an expression of the very grace and presence and blessing of Almighty God. Good idea? If any man speak, let him do it as the very mouth of God. I think it's the Italians that have a saying that, when translated, says, from your mouth to God's ears. Have you ever heard that used? I hear it from my Italian-American friends oftentimes. Well, we could change that beautiful saying, and we could say, from God's heart through your mouth, because that's the way he wants to work, right? Then he said, if any man minister, now we're back to that same verb, diakoneo, minister, helping to meet needs, let him do it as of the ability which God giveth. Now you have the new dimension here. You got the gift in verse 10. You got God's gift to you. But now, how to use that gift? He says, God gives you the ability to use it. You see, we can go astray if in our own self-will we decide to run our lives our way. Many of my hearers, I think, can empathize with the concept that somebody wanted to do it his way and wrecked his life as a result, or got into heartache or problems. We just tend to get into trouble if we go our own way. All we like sheep have gone astray, said Isaiah. We have turned everyone to his own way. That's the way sinful human nature goes. But the obverse of that concept is to use the gift God has given you in God's way and with the ability he gives. You never say, I can't, if you're a believer. Because I can, Paul says, I can do all things through Christ who strengtheneth me. And if you're in the middle of an assignment where you almost despair of being able to meet the responsibility, look heavenward and say, Lord, you said you'd give me the ability. Now help me now. He will. We'll talk about this again the next time we get together. Dear Father, today, work through us, speak through us, use the gifts thou hast given us for thy glory. In Jesus' name, amen. Till I meet you once again by way of radio, walk with the King today and be a blessing.
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7: 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Reading from 1 Peter 1, verses 3 through 5. Blessed be the God and Father of our Lord Jesus Christ, which, according to his abundant mercy, hath begotten us again unto a lively hope by the resurrection of Jesus Christ from the dead, to an inheritance incorruptible and undefiled, and that fadeth not away, reserved in heaven for you, who are kept by the power of God through faith unto salvation, ready to be revealed in the last time.
8: Imagine sowing seeds that are sure to yield a bountiful harvest, not just for this season, but for generations. That's the promise in 2 Corinthians 9:6. He who sows bountifully will also reap bountifully. It later says God loves a cheerful giver. There's profound joy in giving to God's work. Why? God is faithful. He calls you to give purposefully, joyfully, not grudgingly. In return, He supplies all you need for every good work. 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
1: Have a battle plan for dealing with temptation. 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

But the fruit of the Spirit is love, joy, peace, long-suffering, kindness, goodness, faithfulness, gentleness, self-control. Against such there is no law. Family Radio.

And it's Bob Lapine here with you on a Tuesday morning on Family Radio. So glad you're along with us this morning. And are you ready for the Bible quiz? You need to do some breathing exercises, some deep knee bends. What do you need to do to get ready? All right, here we go. Here are our questions. Question number one. In the Sermon on the Mount in Matthew chapter 7, Jesus talks about two different gates. Which of the gates is the one that leads to eternal life? Question number two. Which is the gate that leads to destruction? And then question number three. According to Jesus, how many find the gate that leads to life? So again, Matthew 17, Jesus is talking about two gates on the pathway of life. Which is the gate that leads to life? That's question one. Which is the gate that leads to destruction? Question two. And how many find the gate that leads to life, according to Jesus? You think you know? Well, you know what we do? We think about it, we sing along, we hum along with this hymn, and then we'll check the answers coming up here in just a minute on Family Radio. Ooh.

0: And here on a Tuesday morning, we are glad you're with us on Family Radio. I'm Bob Lapine. Just have the Bible quiz questions for this morning. I'm going to recap those for you, and let's see how you did on the quiz today. You ready? Question number one. In the Sermon on the Mount, Jesus talks about two different pathways, two different gates. What does Jesus call the gate that leads to eternal life? That's the narrow gate. Narrow is the gate and difficult is the way that leads to life. So now I bet you can guess, what does Jesus call the gate that leads to destruction? He says, wide is the gate and broad is the way that leads to destruction. Next time you're driving on Broadway, you might stop and think, oh, maybe I don't want to be on the Broadway. Anyway, question number three then this morning. How many does Jesus say will find the gate that leads to life? Well, he says, few are those who find it. And that's a sobering thought this morning. And I trust you have found the narrow gate. And I trust you are walking the narrow way, because that's the way we're called to. If you haven't read Pilgrim's Progress in a while, it'd be good to pull that out and read that again. It talks about finding the narrow gate and walking on the narrow way. And you might want to join us again tomorrow. Three fresh questions for you when we have the Wednesday edition of the Bible Quiz here on Family Radio.
1: What are some of the traits of a godly woman? 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
1: 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Are you able to point people to specific scriptures that apply to their lives and needs?
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1: Are you willing to wait quietly for God to change the heart of someone in authority rather than manipulating or nagging? Do you influence others with gentle words or try to control them with harsh words?
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1: Does your spirit make it easy for people to be around you? 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Women who reflect the beauty of Christ in every way. Amen. With Seeking Him, I'm Nancy DeMoss Wagmuth.
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We have people who are deeply disturbed about the state of our culture who never hit their knees. Ian Bounds has said, when we depend upon men, we get what men can do. When we depend upon mechanisms, we get what mechanisms can do. But when we depend

We have churches that constantly harangue us about how bad the world is and how important it is that we live our Christian lives, but we don't spend seasons in prayer. Homer W. Hodge said, prayer should be the breath of our breathing and the life of our living.

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1: A life of faith depends on an understanding that there's a God who loves us. Isn't that what Hebrews 11 says? Those who come to him must believe that he is a rewarder of those who seek him. And what does he reward us with? He rewards us with his love.

And it's Bob Lapine here with you on a Tuesday morning on Family Radio. So glad you're along with us. I've been thinking this morning about the brevity of life, that the Bible calls life a vapor, a mist. We're here today, and who knows what tomorrow will bring. And so as a result, we are to redeem the time, make the most of our days. So as we go to the Lord in prayer this morning, Lord, that's our prayer. We want today to count. We want our lives to be used today in a way that brings glory to you. We want to make the most of our time. Help us not to become distracted by small things. Help us to remember that life is short, and help us to remember what's most important today, to seek first the kingdom and righteousness. Lord, we pray that your kingdom would come and your will would be done, and we pray that you would use us to advance the work of your kingdom today. Help us to remember that life is short, and then we'll be with you, and we look forward to that day. We pray these things in Jesus' name. Amen.

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2: 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In Psalm 78, we read, "We will not hide them from our children, showing to this generation to come the praises of the Lord and His strength." 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
1: When you encourage someone, those words are powerful. You are giving them courage to face whatever challenge or difficulty they're experiencing.

Deuteronomy 31, verse 8. It is the Lord who goes before you. He will be with you. He will not leave you or forsake you. Do not fear or be dismayed.

And here on a Tuesday morning, it's great to have you along with us on Family Radio. I'm Bob Lapine. We are looking this week at Jesus' statement in John chapter 14 that he is the way, the truth, and the life, and that no one comes to the Father except by him. That's an important idea for us to know and understand and believe. And Jesus has been explaining to his disciples that he is going to prepare a place for them in the Father's house. And he says, and you already know the way to get there. And Thomas, doubting Thomas, says, we're not even sure what you're talking about, the Father's house. How can we know the way when we still don't understand all of this? And Jesus says, Thomas, the way is not a path. It's not a road. It's a person. It's me. I am the way. And what does that mean? What is Jesus saying when he says, I am the way? Well, whenever I travel and I land in a city that I'm not familiar with, I go and get the rental car, and I know the address where I need to go, but I don't know the way. So how do I get from where I am to the place I need to be? Well, that's the issue Jesus is addressing with his disciples. He's saying, you are here now. You want to be with me in the Father's house. You can't get there on your own, but you know the way because you know me, and I am the way. The way into the Father's house is not a pathway, it's a person. And you can find your way there when you find the one who is the way. And you say, I will follow you because you will take me to the place I'm longing to go. That's what Jesus is saying when he says, I am the way.

Now faith is the substance of things hoped for, the evidence of things not seen. Family Radio.

0: Welcome to Bible Q&A with pastor and Bible teacher John MacArthur, and I'm Denny Nugent. Today we look to Abraham. He's one of the most famous and important men in the Old Testament. God promised to bless those who bless him, to curse those who curse him. The question is, why did God choose Abraham? Hebrews 11 says God called Abraham and he obeyed. But John, does Scripture explain why God called him in the first place?
1: You know, whenever you ask the question why, I'm assuming that you don't see a clear answer in Scripture as to why, and that's not unusual. God doesn't always give reasons for why he does what he does. You could ask the same question about Israel. I remember years ago Richard Wolff said, "How odd of God to choose the Jews." When you ask why, and the Bible doesn't reveal that, it's a little bit of speculation. But Isaiah refers to Abraham as the rock from which you were hewn, and the quarry from which you were dug, reminding his fellow Jews that God sovereignly called Abraham. That's the only answer. God, for his own unaided and uninfluenced reasons, chose Abraham out of paganism and idolatry in order to bless him and to bless the world through him. It wasn't because he was better than everybody else. He certainly wasn't perfect. God chose him because he wanted to choose him. That is a very important truth to realize, because God chose not only Abraham, but throughout the Old Testament many others, and he's still choosing those to save through faith in his Son.
0: All right, thanks, John, and thanks to you for listening today to Bible Q&A with John MacArthur. 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
2: Rejoice always. Pray without ceasing. In everything, give thanks. For this is the will of God in Christ Jesus for you. 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

0: God.
1: The steadfast love of the Lord never ceases. Now, do you get this? Do you see what's happening here? That the faithfulness of God is not something that simply exists when the band is playing and the sun is shining and all is well with our souls. No, the faithfulness of God is of vital information to us when the reverse is the case.
0: And I have lived in the goodness of God.
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And it's Bob Lapine here with you this morning on Family Radio. So glad you're along as we are talking this week about what Jesus says in John 14 when he says, I am the way, the truth, and the life. No one comes to the Father except by me. I want you to think about using a map on your phone. Maybe you've done this. Whenever you pull up a map and you're looking for directions, the first thing it asks you is not where are you going. It asks, where are you? Because you can't get to where you're going without first knowing where you are. The map has to know the starting place. And the same is true with our salvation. We can't get to where we want to go unless we first understand where we are. And the Bible gives us a good description of where all of us are before we come to know Christ. Here's where we are. We are dead in our trespasses and sins. We're following the course of this world. We are following the devil, the prince of the power of the air. We're sons of disobedience, following the passions of the flesh, carrying out the desires of the body and the mind. We are by nature children of wrath. Now that may sound harsh, but that's what the Bible teaches in Ephesians chapter 2. And until you know that that's where you are, you can't know how to get where you want to go. We have to understand the depths of our spiritual need, just how totally depraved we are, before we can understand what it is God's offering and the grace that he is extending to us. You understand the spiritual shape you're in apart from Christ? And do you understand there's nothing you can do to fix it or to help yourself? Until you understand that, you can't find the way into the Father's presence. You have to know where you are before you can understand where you need to go and how you get there.

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1: Hear the word. Reading from Psalm 2, verses 10 through 12. Be wise now, therefore, O ye kings. Be instructed, ye judges of the earth. Serve the Lord with fear, and rejoice with trembling. Kiss the Son, lest he be angry, and ye perish from the way when his wrath is kindled but a little. Blessed are all they that put their trust in him. Reading from Psalm 2, verses 10 through 12.

Friends, as the year begins to wind down, it's a good time to prayerfully consider how God has entrusted you with the resources you have and how you can use them for His glory. Proverbs 21:5 says, "The plans of the diligent lead surely to plenty." And Galatians 6:8 reminds us, "He who sows to the Spirit will of the Spirit reap everlasting life." 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
1: I want you to be thinking about this verse today, 1 John 3:1, where the Bible says, "See what kind of love the Father has given to us, that we should be called children of God, and so we are." God calls you His beloved. Think about that. Let that soak in. You are a child of

And I hope you're having a great Tuesday morning. Glad you are spending it with us here on Family Radio, as this week we are thinking together about what Jesus says when he says, "I am the way, the truth, and the life. No one comes to the Father except by me." And when Jesus says, "I am the way," he says, I'm the path you need to follow. I'm the person you need to attach yourself to in order to get from where you are to where you're going. I was thinking about that this morning and thinking about the fact that there are some people who would say, "I don't need to go anywhere. I'm fine where I am." In fact, we don't go see the doctor unless we're sick, right? We don't go to get help unless we first understand we have a problem. So when Jesus says, "I am the way," a lot of people are saying, "I'm fine where I am. I don't need to go anywhere." We have to first understand our need before we can understand what it is God is offering to us. And in the Bible, Paul, writing to Titus, says, "Here's who we used to be before we knew Christ. We were once foolish, disobedient, led astray, slaves to various passions and pleasures, passing our days in malice and envy, hated by others, and hating one another." Now, you may read that and think, Paul sounds like he was a really bad guy, and he was, but here's the point. He didn't look like a bad guy. He looked like a devout religious guy. And that verse describes you and me apart from Christ. When Jesus says, "I am the way," he's saying, "Do you see the reality of who you are and where you are spiritually? Do you see it? Do you see the problem? People like this won't get into the Father's house. They don't belong. You can't go where I'm going because you can't get there spiritually. But I am the way. I can get you where you can't get on your own." That's the message Jesus is sharing with his disciples and with us when he says, "I am the way."

And it's Bob Lapine here with you on a Tuesday morning on Family Radio. So glad you're along with us this morning. And are you ready for the Bible quiz? You need to do some breathing exercises, some deep knee bends. What do you need to do to get ready? All right, here we go. Here are our questions. Question number one. In the Sermon on the Mount in Matthew chapter 7, Jesus talks about two different gates. Which of the gates is the one that leads to eternal life? Question number two. Which is the gate that leads to destruction? And then question number three. According to Jesus, how many find the gate that leads to life? So again, Matthew 17, Jesus is talking about two gates on the pathway of life. Which is the gate that leads to life? That's question one. Which is the gate that leads to destruction? Question two. And how many find the gate that leads to life, according to Jesus? You think you know? Well, you know what we do? We think about it, we sing along, we hum along with this hymn, and then we'll check the answers coming up here in just a minute on Family Radio.

0: And here on a Tuesday morning, we are glad you're with us on Family Radio. I'm Bob Lapine. Just had the Bible quiz questions for this morning. I'm going to recap those for you, and let's see how you did on the quiz today. You ready? Question number one. In the Sermon on the Mount, Jesus talks about two different pathways, two different gates. What does Jesus call the gate that leads to eternal life? That's the narrow gate. Narrow is the gate and difficult is the way that leads to life. So now I bet you can guess, what does Jesus call the gate that leads to destruction? He says, wide is the gate and broad is the way that leads to destruction. Next time you're driving on Broadway, you might stop and think, oh, maybe I don't want to be on the Broadway. Anyway, question number three then this morning. How many does Jesus say will find the gate that leads to life? Well, he says, few are those who find it. And that's a sobering thought this morning. And I trust you have found the narrow gate. And I trust you are walking the narrow way, because that's the way we're called to. If you haven't read Pilgrim's Progress in a while, it'd be good to pull that out and read that again. It talks about finding the narrow gate and walking on the narrow way. And you might want to join us again tomorrow. Three fresh questions for you when we have the Wednesday edition of the Bible Quiz here on Family Radio.
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0: Unveiling Mercy, a daily walk through the Bible with Chad Bird.
1: It wasn't just the prophets had a message for the people of Israel, but their wives were sometimes part of this message as well. So in Ezekiel 24, Ezekiel loses his wife, the love of his life, yet he's not allowed to grieve. He's to interiorize his grief because his wife and her death are emblematic of the death, the destruction of the temple back in Jerusalem. Or go to Isaiah. Isaiah's wife, who's called the prophetess, she and Isaiah together have a child whose name is a message to the people of Israel. Or in the case of Jeremiah, he wasn't even allowed to marry. He wasn't allowed to take a wife because God says the wives and children of other people are going to be killed. And so him remaining celibate was a picture of him not suffering what others would be suffering in the future. And then Hosea, another Old Testament prophet, marries a prostitute by the name of Gomer. And Gomer becomes an emblem also for Israel, who's always prostituting herself by pursuing other gods. Now, that's all the Old Testament background of what becomes the foreground in the New Testament, where you just have Christ, but you have his bride, the church, the corporate body of believers who are baptized into his name, who are one flesh with Christ. So Christ and his bride take center stage in the New Testament.
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1: Giving thanks to God and receiving the peace of God.

And it's Bob Lapine here with you on a Tuesday morning on Family Radio. So glad you're along with us. I've been thinking this morning about the brevity of life, that the Bible calls life a vapor, a mist. We're here today, and who knows what tomorrow will bring. And so as a result, we are to redeem the time, make the most of our days. So as we go to the Lord in prayer this morning, Lord, that's our prayer. We want today to count. We want our lives to be used today in a way that brings glory to you. We want to make the most of our time. Help us not to become distracted by small things. Help us to remember that life is short, and help us to remember what's most important today, to seek first the kingdom and righteousness. Lord, we pray that your kingdom would come and your will would be done, and we pray that you would use us to advance the work of your kingdom today. Help us to remember that life is short, and then we'll be with you, and we look forward to that day. We pray these things in Jesus' name. Amen.

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2: Imagine sowing seeds that are sure to yield a bountiful harvest, not just for this season, but for generations. That's the promise in 2 Corinthians 9:6. He who sows bountifully will also reap bountifully. It later says God loves a cheerful giver. There's profound joy in giving to God's work. 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
3: 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Our helper he amid the flood of mortal ills prevailing." So that famous hymn, "A Mighty Fortress Is Our God," is his retelling, kind of his meditation on Psalm 46.
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3: Greetings. Let's open God's Word. God, a bulwark never failing. Our helper he amid the flood of mortal ills prevailing. So that famous hymn, "A Mighty Fortress Is Our God," is his retelling, kind of his meditation on Psalm 46.
2: This is Daily Manna with Pastor Jamie, featuring the senior

A Psalm of the Sons of Korah. God is our refuge and strength, a very present help in trouble. Therefore, we will not fear, even though the earth be removed, even though the mountains be carried into the heart of the sea, though its waters roar and are troubled, though the mountains shake with its swelling. There is a river whose streams shall make glad the city of God, the holy place of the tabernacle of the Most High. God is in the midst of her. She shall not be shaken. God shall help her just at the break of dawn. The nations raged. The kingdoms were shaken. He uttered his voice. The earth melted. The Lord of hosts is with us. The God of Jacob is our refuge. Come, behold the works of the Lord, who has made desolations in the earth. He makes wars cease to the end of the earth. He breaks the bow and cuts the spear in two. He burns the chariot in the fire. Be still and know that I am God. I will be exalted among the nations. I will be exalted in the earth. The Lord of hosts is with us. The God of Jacob is our refuge. Let's pray. Father, we thank you that we have the greatest refuge, the greatest stability, the one place that is not shaken, because we are standing on Christ the rock. And so, Lord, we pray that you would fill us with hope, even when it seems that mountains are falling down and nations and kingdoms are ending and the whole world is coming to an end. We thank you that even then, our hope remains secure. And we praise you and we give you thanks in Jesus' name. Amen. Martin Luther and Philip Melanchthon, among many of the reformers, regularly received death threats or reports that his life was in danger or people telling him that they would come and kill him. It was a common part of his life. And every time that he or his friend, Philip Melanchthon, received a threat to their lives, they came and met together between their homes and they said, "Let's sing Psalm 46. And so they came and they sang together. And what we have as a summary of Luther's version of Psalm 46 is called "A Mighty Fortress Is Our God, A Bulwark Never Failing. Our Helper He Amid the Flood of Mortal Ills Prevailing." So that famous hymn, "A Mighty Fortress Is Our God," is his retelling, kind of his meditation on Psalm 46. Well, it's completely fitting for Luther to turn to this psalm because it was likely written as a meditation after God delivered Jerusalem from the army of Assyria. This story is a great story told multiple times in the Old Testament. Sennacherib was this world power. We still to this day in London, England, in some museums, they have inscriptions of Sennacherib on these stones. And he conquered much of the world, destroyed cities everywhere he went. No one was able to stop Sennacherib. And he came with his Assyrian army and he said, "You know what? I'll take Jerusalem as well." He marched through Israel, defeated every city he came to without a problem, and with this massive army surrounded Jerusalem and was ready to destroy it. He sent his messenger to terrify the inhabitants of Jerusalem and said, "You're going to be destroyed. And if don't even let the religious leaders say your God will protect you. I've destroyed every God on my way. I'll destroy your God too." Well, we have that account. And 2 Kings chapter 19 gives us this story. And God sends through the prophet Isaiah, and he tells the king of Jerusalem, Hezekiah, he said, "Listen, don't worry. You've prayed to me

0: and I've heard. And by the way, who is this King Sennacherib? Who is he mocking? It's not only Jerusalem and the people of God, it is the Holy One of Israel. And the Lord said, by your messengers, Assyria, you have reproached the Lord. And then he gave this prophecy and said, listen, I'm the one who raised you up, and I know where you live. I know your rage against me, and I've heard, and God said this, I'm going to put a hook in your nose and a bridle in your lips and turn you back by the way which you came. So the Lord told his people, don't be afraid. He will not come into this city. He's not even going to shoot an arrow or come with a shield or a siege mound against it. The Lord said, I'm going to defend this city and save it for my servant David's sake. And what happened? It came to pass, this is 2 Kings 19, verse 35, on a certain night, the angel of the Lord went out and killed in the camp of the Assyrians 185,000. And when people arose early in the morning, there were the corpses, all dead. So Sennacherib, king of Assyria, departed and went away and returned home and remained at Nineveh. Yes, I bet he did. Waking up with his army slaughtered by no human hand. Well, this psalmist looked at either the story or saw this experience, the deliverance of Jerusalem, and wrote Psalm 46. Our God is our refuge and strength, a very present help in trouble. The structure of this psalm is glorious. You have the beginning with God, then the refrain, which bookends the two parts, ends with God. But then between that, you have really the circumstances of the world. And it looks like the earth is coming to an end. Everything is being shaken. The mountains, which are the stability of the world, this ancient rock, they start shaking and slipping and falling into the seas. We return back to the chaos at the beginning of creation. And then the waters are raging. So the mountains which don't move are moving. The waters which always move are crushing things and destroying things with these floods and tsunamis is what it looks like. So everything is being shaken. But it's not only creation, it is also the nations. And as we look at the second part, you have not only the mountains and the waters being shaken, you have nations which are boisterous, and kingdoms begin to shake. And all the nations and the great empires, Assyria, which was dominating everything, and it was shaking the whole world, and then Assyria itself is shaken. And they're all asking this question, which just about every generation asks, is this the end of the world? Everything we know is being shaken. There is nothing stable. There is nothing reliable. Creation is all in an uproar. The nations of the world, who knows what's going to happen? It looks like the world is over. And in the center of this poem, there's a city of God, and it is not shaken. Why is this one place, the church, the one thing that is not shaken? Because God is in the midst of her. The Lord of hosts is with us. And I'm going to read Alec Matier, his translation. Top security for us is the God of Jacob. We have the place of the greatest security, the greatest protection, the greatest help in the world. And when everything else is shaken, go to the one place that cannot be shaken, the city of God. So Martin Luther was right. Every time he realized my life may end, and he would sing this, a mighty fortress is our God, a bulwark never failing. Well, this is our hope. Let's go to the Lord in prayer. Father, we thank you that you are with us. When it seems like nothing is safe, the world is ending, nothing will protect us, we thank you that God is with us, the Lord of Jacob, the Lord of hosts, the God of armies. He protects us. So Lord, give us rest as we believe in you. We ask it in Jesus' name. Amen.
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2: Thanks so much for joining us today. We're really glad to have you with us. I'm Jason. So have you ever noticed how much you pick up from the people around you? Like even as adults, we absorb the attitudes and behaviors of the people around us, sometimes without even realizing it. And that's because we are natural imitators. We slowly become the people and the things that we behold, the things we look at. We're always being shaped by something. And that's why God gives us faithful Christians to learn from. Paul says in Philippians 3:17, "Brothers, join in imitating me and keep your eyes on those who walk according to the example that you have in us." Paul wanted the early Christians to follow his example in the same way that he followed Christ. And as we imitate faithful believers, we are going to reflect Jesus more clearly ourselves.

But those who wait on the Lord shall renew their strength. They shall mount up with wings like eagles. They shall run and not be weary. They shall walk and not faint. Family Radio.

0: It's Jason with you on Family Radio, and thanks so much for joining us today. You know, travel has gotten a lot easier thanks to technology. You know, we're kind of at the point where we don't even have to think about how we're going to get from point A to point B anymore. We just expect GPS and our devices are going to get us there. And I think this is what we expect following Jesus to be like. We expect to have the whole route mapped out for us, where we're going to go, what we'll face, how everything's going to turn out in the end. But that was never what Jesus promised us. He never said that he would show us every step in advance, that we can just kind of dial in our destination and expect to get there without any bumps or delays. Yes, we can make plans, but we can't predict every obstacle along the way. You think about Abraham in Genesis 12, God called him to leave his country and his family to go to a land that was completely strange to him. There was no detailed itinerary, no ETA for when he would arrive. All Abraham had was a promise and a God that he could trust. And that's what following Jesus really looks like. There's always going to be detours and disappointments along the way. We may even lose our way for a time. But we know that God is faithful. We have his promise that he'll never leave us. He's the good shepherd who's always leading, and he just calls us to follow him.
1: How did America become a free nation? Hi, I'm Pastor Rob Pacienza, and this is where Christ meets culture. Most people who grow up in America take our freedom for granted, but America's freedom came from righteousness. Alexis de Tocqueville, the French historian and political scientist, came to America about 50 years after the Revolution and said, "Not until I went into the churches of America and heard her pulpits aflame with righteousness did I understand the greatness and genius of America." And Daniel Clark Sanders, a pastor of the founding era, said, "Public prosperity pervades every part of an empire when its members are knowing, virtuous, and pious," unquote. A nation that flourishes is a nation that is rooted and grounded in righteousness. Indeed, as the Bible says, righteousness exalts a nation, but sin is a reproach to any people. For more, visit crm.tv.
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Isaiah 41, verse 10. Fear not, for I am with you. Be not dismayed, for I am your God. I will strengthen you. I will help you. I will uphold you with my righteous right hand.

You're listening to Family Radio today, and thank you for being here. You know, when it comes to giving to our church every week or to a Christian ministry that's committed to sharing the gospel, to kingdom building, 2 Corinthians 8:9 gives the most important reason why believers should consider giving, because Jesus gave himself to us. It says, "For you know the grace of our Lord Jesus Christ, that though he was rich, yet for your sakes he became poor, that you through his poverty might become rich." And that right there is the fundamental principle that informs all of our giving. Jesus left the glory of heaven. He humbled himself, gave his life to rescue sinners like you and me. And since he has done all of this for us, and we now have all that we need in him, we can go and share in that abundance freely without ever a thought of, you know, what if I don't have enough today, or what if something happens? No, if Jesus was willing to go through all of that to save us, to meet our biggest need, how will he not care for our most basic needs? And so that's why we give, because Jesus first gave everything for us.

0: featuring the hymns you know and love. This is Family Radio. I'm Bob Lapine, and I want to let you know about this week's Hymn of the Week here on Family Radio. We are excited to be highlighting, featuring a different hymn each week, just to remind us of the great hymns of the faith. And the hymn that is our Hymn of the Week this week is the hymn, When I Survey the Wondrous Cross. Keith Getty is joining us each week to talk about these hymns. Keith is a modern hymn writer and the editor of the Sing Hymnal. And Keith, this is one of those hymns that I can think of three tunes that I have sung these words to. But before we get to the tunes, let's talk about the lyricist, because he was something of a rebel.
1: That's right. I mean, Isaac Watts was a brilliant and actually quite complex human being. He was a multidisciplinary academic. You know, until World War II, if your kids were going to, like when John Lennox went to Cambridge, the definitive book on logic, which was Watts's fourth subject, was Watts's book on logic.
0: Wow. Like
1: over a hundred years after he had been there. He was such an outstanding mind. He was, as a poet, he would have been vaunted as one of England's great poets in history, but for his Christian faith. He himself refused to go to Oxford and Cambridge because he didn't believe in Anglicanism. So all you Baptists will be thrilled to know this is a guy who's on your side here. But more than that, he was primarily a theologian and a pastor, and he wanted us not just to sing the Psalms. So he began to expand the Psalms into understanding the Psalms in terms of Christ coming. So we have Joy to the World or Jesus Shall Reign, Where Are the Sun, are both expansions of him taking the Psalms in light of Jesus. This hymn came in the context of him preparing for communion service in his own independent church. And he wrote this basically, obviously he took Galatians 6:14, God forbid that I should boast in anything but the cross of Christ. And he basically explored that from the physical suffering all the way through to its implications. You know, it's interesting, Charles Wesley, who then succeeded and built in what Watts did and built pretty much indisputably the greatest single collection of hymns in the English language, said that he would have given up every hymn he would have written. Hark the Herald Angels Sing, Christ the Lord of Christmas Day, and Can It Be, Over a Thousand Tongues to Sing, all of them. He would have given up all of them to have written When I Survey the Wondrous Cross.
0: Wow.
1: So powerful it is. And interestingly as well, hymns are like any artistic piece of creativity or any patent. In other words, the great ones almost always were the first ones to do something new. They were the first one that did. And so this was actually the first hymn that was written in the first person. So that when I survey the wondrous cross, people suddenly, for the first time in human history, were actually, you know, we're singing a hymn, not a psalm, but we're singing a hymn that actually went in the first person and drew you in that way as well. So it really was an amazing thing. As you said, there are three major tunes to it. We always joke, there's the Irish tune, the English tune, and the American tune. And the Americans sing the When I Survey the Wondrous Cross. And the British, I think, they sing When I Survey the Wondrous Cross. Wondrous but the cross. Irish sing, and the Celts all sing, Oh Willy Willy. You know,
0: Oh Willy Willy? It's not Wally Wally? I always say Willy Willy. Okay.
1: Oh Wally Wally. They all sing the tune that the water is wide, When I Survey the Wondrous Cross. So, and there, you know what? Every tune is great in a different way. I was having a male voice choir choral evening, I think I would want the American tune. If I was sitting in an ordinary church, I think I would want the British tune. And I think if I had a guitar or was sitting by a fire, I'd want the Celtic tune. There's a vulnerability about the Celtic tune that isn't as good for choirs, but is just has got such pathos that I think it actually really does work well as well. Some people think of it as sweet, but I think the pathos of it actually works great with this text.
0: The third verse of this hymn is another verse that you need to pull back and sing softly. It's where we see sorrow and love flowing mingled down. But when you get to that last verse, it's a verse of consecration. It's a verse of were the whole realm of nature mine, that is too small an offering when you consider God's love, his grace. It demands my soul, my life, my all.
1: The whole song is a perfect testimony. It's a perfect devotion. It's a perfect evangelistic talk. It's everything really, isn't it? It's so grinding. And, you know, another thing that hymns give us when you're sitting out there in your car this morning is hymns give us words when we don't have words. How often have you sat down with your quiet time in the morning or sat down to lead someone in prayer, and you're just out of words? It may be emotional exhaustion, maybe intellectual exhaustion, it may be confusion, or candidly, it may just be boredom. Do you know what I mean?
0: Yeah.
1: And when you actually take a lyric like this and just let that be there, you know, John MacArthur used to always say to me, he kept the Bible and the hymn book by his bedside because he always liked to open the day with the Word of God. But some days, actually, it was the hymns that actually stirred his, got his mind going. Do you know what I mean? Sometimes it needed that just to stir the mind and the emotions towards God's Word. You know, so it can be so helpful for us in our own devotional time. And again, having a hymn that lasts for 50 years gives you this in a way that a song that lasts for 5 doesn't.
0: Well, I love the American tune. I love the British tune. But when you recorded it, Kristen sang the Irish tune. So that's what we're going to hear as our hymn of the week this week. This is the Irish version of the hymn, When I Survey the Wondrous Cross.

0: Jesus alive. Spared not his own son, but delivered him up for us all. How shall he not with him also freely give us all things? Who shall lay anything to the charge of God's elect? It is God that justifieth. Reading from Romans 8, verses 31 through 33.
1: Imagine sowing seeds that are sure to yield a bountiful harvest, not just for this season, but for generations. That's the promise in 2 Corinthians 9:6. He who sows bountifully will also reap bountifully. It later says God loves a cheerful giver. There's profound joy in giving to God's work. Why? God is faithful. He calls you to give purposefully, joyfully, not grudgingly. In return, he supplies all you need for every good work. 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
2: And thanks for joining us today on Family Radio. I'm Jason. So I was recently at a funeral for a family friend. And during the eulogy, I mean, so many just kind, beautiful things were said about him. He was loving and generous, faithful to his family, committed to his church. But in the middle of all of that, there was one quality that stood out the most to me. They said that he was a man of integrity. He was honest, truthful, you could trust his word. And that line stayed with me because it made me ask a hard question. Could the same be said about me? If my life were summarized in just a few words, would integrity be one of them? Or am I someone who bends the truth, exaggerates the story, just kind of smooths the edges to make myself look better? Well, you know, Scripture reminds us that God delights in truth in the inward being. So today, let's make sure that truth is our defining quality, whether we are at home, at work, and especially when no one else is watching.

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1: Psalm 24 is one of my favorite passages of Scripture. You probably recognize verses 3 and 4. Who may ascend into the hill of the Lord? Who may stand in his holy place? He who has clean hands and a pure heart, who has not lifted up his soul to an idol nor sworn deceitfully. These verses come to life when understood in the context of verses 1 and 2. The earth is the Lord's and all its fullness, the world and all who dwell therein. For he has founded it upon the seas and established it upon the waters. David begins the psalm by establishing the authority of God. Everything belongs to God, even you. He created everything. He has founded it upon the seas and established it upon the rivers as a reference to the militant power of our sovereign God to enforce order where there was once chaos, to produce his will and purpose in defiance of every rival. Deep theology in verses 1 and 2 are followed with a functional question in verses 3 and 4. How can you know this God? Not just know about him, know him. How can you come into the very presence of this holy, sovereign, victorious God who owns everything and rules everything? David asks, who can know this holy God? And then he answers the question, he who has clean hands and a pure heart, he who has not lifted his soul to an idol or made a covenant with fraudulence, the inward man, heart and soul, and the outward man, hands and tongue, must match. You must be fully devoted to God. And if you're honest and self-aware, this should terrify you. No one has maintained full devotion to God for the extent of their life. The logical conclusion is that none of us can ascend to the hill of the Lord and stand in his holy place. But there's good news in verse 5. Righteousness comes from the God of salvation. There is a blessing that comes to the righteous person. What is it? It is knowing God. It is being able to ascend to the hill of the Lord and stand in his holy place. How does that blessing come? Righteousness, or having the approval of God upon your life, comes by salvation. The God who owns everything and occupies every position of authority is also the God of your salvation. And because he is a God who saves, you can join him on his hill. You can stand in his holy place.
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0: Psalm chapter 16, verse 11. You will show me the path of life. 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

Thanks for being here today. You're listening to Family Radio. So have you ever gone through a season when your faith just feels dry? Just not really sensing God's presence anymore? Your Bible reading feels like a chore? Prayer is difficult? The excitement of following God is just kind of worn off? It's like you still want to be faithful, but you begin to wonder if the Holy Spirit has just kind of packed his things and left you. I imagine this is kind of what Israel felt like after God led them out of Egypt. At the Red Sea, Pharaoh's army was closing in. There seemed to be no way out. And then in the wilderness, they're facing hunger. They're thirsty. It would have been easy to conclude that God had led them there to abandon them, to kill them. But what they failed to see is that God had a purpose in it all. God was leading Israel to trust in him for rescue at the Red Sea. They had to trust the Lord for their daily bread, for water in the desert, and he provided that for them. He was showing them what was truly in their hearts so that it would drive them back to him. You know, they really needed to trust him for everything. And we can face that same temptation today to constantly look inside for answers, to figure things out on our own. Because that's safer, that's easier, that's what we want. We may not like the way that God has chosen for us. But in those moments of doubt, we can return again and again to God's word. We'll find that his ways are always better. Yes, your feelings, they're going to change from season to season, but the finished work of Christ is always what you can return to.

If we confess our sins, He is faithful and just to forgive us our sins and to cleanse us from all unrighteousness. Family Radio.

0: And it's great to have you along this midday on Family Radio. You know, I remember when I was a teenager away at college, pleasure is what drove my life. Partying, drinking, smoking, you name it. And even after I was saved, after Christ found me, I didn't stop seeking pleasure. I was still very much a pleasure seeker, except now I found a new object for my desires. You know, all of a sudden, reading the Bible, praying, listening to sermons, attending church every week, that's what got me really excited. And I always think of that as my honeymoon phase with God. God in that season was teaching me to delight in Him. But over time, I started to see, as God was showing me, that there was still a deep-seated brokenness in my heart. Like I hadn't yet learned what it meant to depend on God's promises through intense pain and pressure. You know, as a husband, as a dad, caring for my wife, my family, work and church responsibilities, all of those things, they have a tendency to pile up. And God can use the weight of all that to see what we're going to do with it. Are we going to try to shoulder it alone? Or will we depend on God and His strength to carry the load? And that's a big part of how God grows us. He uses those very struggles to loosen our grip on the small, weak, lesser pleasures of life, to develop a deeper love for Him. Ephesians 4:13 talks about growing to the measure of the stature of the fullness of Christ. And the best work, you know, it's really done when following Him is difficult, when we're forced to treasure Him and to trust Him through it all.
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2: The next time you're facing any danger, any threat, something that is stressing you out, I recommend that you open up Psalm 121 and pray these 8 short verses. 6 different times in this verse, in this psalm, the Hebrew verb shamar occurs. Usually translated as keep, it also means to guard, to watch over. And these 6 different times, it highlights how God guards us. He keeps us, no matter what we're facing. He who keeps you will not slumber. The Lord is your keeper. The Lord will keep you from all evil. Now just think about that. When you lie down at night, you go to sleep, standing guard over you is the Lord. When you're facing an evil, maybe it's something that you are certain about, or maybe it's something that's a bit ambiguous. You're not certain what it is, but you know you're facing some sort of sinister evil. Standing beside you is the Lord. For the Christian, this psalm is a confession that we are never alone. We are never unguarded. The Lord Jesus stands right there with us. He doesn't sleep. He doesn't slumber. The one who made heaven and earth stands at your right hand. And because of that, we have confidence. We can face the future. We can face uncertainty. We can face fear because we know that we'd never stand alone. Standing beside us is the Lord, our keeper, the one who shamars us through all evil.
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0: First Chronicles chapter 29, verse 11. Thine, O Lord, is the greatness, and the power, and the glory, and the victory, and the majesty.
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0: In Psalm 78, we read, "We will not hide them from our children, showing to this generation to come the praises of the Lord and His strength." 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
1: I'm Pastor Adriel, and I want to invite you to pray with me the prayer that Jesus taught His disciples to pray, saying, "Our Father, who art in heaven, hallowed be Thy name. Thy kingdom come, Thy will be done, on earth as it is in heaven. Give us this day our daily bread, and forgive us our debts as we forgive our debtors. And lead us not into temptation, but deliver us from evil. For Thine is the kingdom, and the power, and the glory forever. Amen."

0: Because Jesus is eternal and divine, Scripture calls him Alpha and Omega. What does that mean for you? Here's Nancy DeMoss Wolgemuth.
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And thanks again for joining us this midday on Family Radio. You know, being trapped in a sin can feel like such a helpless situation. And it reminds me of what a person goes through immediately after a serious car accident. Like the car is crushed, the driver is injured, and no matter how badly they want to get out, they can't. They're trapped. And they have to wait for help to arrive, like for the jaws of life, for the fire department, or whoever to come in with those big power tools and break them free. You know, each summer, my family and I, we attend a firefighters festival where they do one of those jaws of life demonstrations. And up close, I tell you, it's intense stuff. Like they have these massive hydraulic tools which are cutting and prying all that twisted metal apart. There's grinding and crunching, like literally just inches away from where the driver is sitting. And they even have like a firefighter inside the vehicle talking to the person, keeping them calm, reminding them that it's almost over. And as you're watching all this unfold, you realize this is a very risky process and it's very slow, but it's the only way out. And that's a powerful picture of sin. Like when we are trapped in it, we can't simply will ourselves free. We need outside help. And this is one of the reasons that God gives us the church. You know, brothers and sisters who come alongside us, who pray with us, they speak God's word into our heart. And sometimes they do the hard and uncomfortable work of correction and discipline. And it's not always easy. It takes a lot of time. But that's how rescue works. You know, sin is stubborn, and it's never defeated alone. But praise God for other people, other believers, to help break us free from sin's chains and lead us back to Christ.

Be anxious for nothing, but in everything, by prayer and supplication, with thanksgiving, let your requests be made known to God. And the peace of God, which surpasses all understanding, will guard your hearts and minds through Christ Jesus. Family Radio.

0: It's Jason with you this midday, and it's great to have you along on Family Radio. You know, no one likes the idea of losing an argument. We all want to be the one who's right. And we may say that we're arguing just because we're standing for truth. But in reality, if we're honest, it's more about coming out on top. We don't want to be thought of as a loser. You know, sometimes the best way to resolve a disagreement is to give up our right to be right. Philippians 2:3 tells us in humility to value others above yourselves. I mean, you just look at Jesus, how he humbled himself. Philippians 2 tells us that he became obedient to the point of death, even death on a cross. Jesus could have dropped one truth bomb after another with Pilate, and yet he remained silent. And so if Jesus was willing to humble himself for our sake, shouldn't we be willing to set aside being right for the good of others?
1: Open the Bible with Colin Smith.
2: After the generation that entered the promised land died, another generation arose who did not know the Lord or what he had done for Israel. Now that's one of the saddest verses in the Bible. And it sets the scene for the book of Judges that tells us what happens when a generation grows up not knowing God. That reminds us that we need to know who God is and what God has done. These are the essentials, and without them, faith is impossible. You know, it only took one generation for the knowledge of God to be lost. But what's lost in one generation can be restored in another. Restoring the knowledge of God and what he has done for us in Jesus Christ is what we must pray for and what we must work for today.
1: Are you open to learning the Bible story? Well, then come to openthebible.org.
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4: 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Here's R.C. Sproul with the parable of the unjust judge.
5: Before I look at the parable called either the parable of the unjust judge or also the parable of the importunate widow, before I do that, I want to make one observation about the nature of parables and their interpretation. In the early centuries of Christianity, the church fathers delighted in adopting what they called the allegorical method of interpreting the parables as well as the whole Bible. And in that method of interpretation, they try to find some hidden meaning in every element of the parable. Just as we think of the allegory of Pilgrim's Progress, each person that he meets along the way has a significant representative of a type of person that we encounter, and so on. So the church fathers tried to interpret the parables in that manner. However, since that time, it's become almost universally accepted that for the most part, not in each and every case, but for the most part, the meaning or the significance of a parable is one central decisive point. Now, there are a few parables that might have two major points and even three in terms of their complexity, but they are not to be handled as allegories where we try to find some hidden significance for every item in that. When we do that, we stumble into all kinds of silliness, really. And so the question that we have and the problem we try to unravel is to discover the single important central point of the parable. Having said that, let's look now at the parable of the unjust judge. We find it in Luke chapter 18. And before I comment on it, I'm going to read it in its entirety to you. Luke 18, beginning at verse 1. Then he spoke a parable to them that men always ought to pray and not lose heart, saying, there was in a certain city a judge who did not fear God nor regard man. And now there was a widow in that city, and she came to him saying, get justice for me from my adversary. And he would not for a while. But afterward he said within himself, though I do not fear God nor regard man, yet because this widow troubles me, I will avenge her, lest by her continual coming she weary me. Then the Lord said, hear what the unjust judge said. And shall God not avenge his own elect who cry out day and night to him, though he bears long with them? I tell you that he will avenge them speedily. Nevertheless, when the Son of Man comes, will he really find faith on the earth? Of all of the great speeches that were given by Sir Winston Churchill to the people of England during the crisis of World War II, the shortest speech that he ever gave was one of his most provocative. It came when he was invited to speak at his alma mater at Eton. And after he was introduced, Sir Winston got up and in his inimitable fashion said to the students who were assembled on that occasion, never, ever give up. And he sat down. Had to be maybe the second shortest message in all of history, only the Jesus one at the synagogue when he said, today this text is fulfilled in your midst. But in any case, what Churchill was trying to instill in these students was this indomitable spirit of persevering, even in times of difficulty, in times of persecution, in times of apparent defeat, as he rallied his people after France fell to the Germans and saying, we will fight them on the beaches, we'll fight them on the seas, we'll fight them in the villages, we'll fight them wherever we meet them, and so on. Again, he was calling people to persistent fidelity, that in times of trouble, they would not faint. They would not surrender to despair. Well, here, we're blessed at the very beginning of this parable, Jesus tells us its central point. We read here that he spoke a parable to them that men, that is, in order that men ought always to pray and not faint. And so the parable is about persistent prayer. Persistent prayer in the midst of trouble. Persistent prayer in the midst of difficulty. Persisting in prayer even when it seems as if our prayers go no higher than the ceiling. And so to communicate that truth of constant prayer, Jesus tells the story of two people. One who is a widow who has no one to represent her, no one to defend her in the courts, no one to find vindication for her against her adversary. And I think you're aware that throughout the scriptures, there's a special place in the heart of God for widows, that they seem to be the most vulnerable of all people in the world. James tells us that the essence of true religion is the care of widows and orphans, because particularly in the ancient world, the widow was helpless. And so for his purpose and for his story, Jesus elects to tell the story of such a person who is a widow, who has been unjustly treated. She's been wronged, and now she's suffering, and her only hope is to find justice at the hands of the courts, and so she wants to present her case to the judge. But Jesus tells us about this judge, that there was in a certain city a judge who did not fear God nor regard man. There were two things this judge didn't care about. He didn't care about God, and he didn't care about people. So if you put those two together, how much do you think he cared about justice? You know, one of the things we see in our own culture again and again and again, and it's featured in movies and in television programs, in novels, how so often when a person is on trial, the outcome of that trial will depend on the sophistication of the lawyers who are trying the trial. And the debate will go on and on and on with respect to points of law. And again, using casuistic law, that is case law, appealing to precedents that had been established in similar court decisions. And sometimes in the midst of that complex system of trying cases, that which is lost is the fundamental question of justice. I once had to be involved in a theological case that involved charges that were brought against a minister by some elders in his church. And a commission was formed by the presbytery, and the chairman of the commission came, and we interviewed the minister, we interviewed the assistant minister, we interviewed the elders, we interviewed members from the congregation at large. And everybody had a different story. And so when we met after the hearing, the chairman of the committee said, well, we have to be very careful here. We need the wisdom of Solomon, because we have to find a way to vindicate this minister. We have to find a way to maintain the dignity of the elders. And we've got to keep the congregation unified and together over this point. And after he elaborated on all these things that we needed to accomplish as a commission, he said, is there anything else we need to be concerned about? I raised my hand. He said, what's that? I said, how about justice? What we're here to do is to discern who's at fault, and not just make the assumption that everybody's at fault equally. And we have to deal with that. But nobody wants to deal with that. And I'm afraid we've come to that place so often in our culture where we have judges who really don't care about justice. And they don't care about God. And they don't care about people. What they care about is their own office, their own prestige, their own job security. That's the kind of man that Jesus describes here, who is sitting on the bench that's supposed to be bringing justice to this poor widow who had nobody to plead her case. And so she comes and asks the judge to hear her case. "Please get justice for me from my adversary." "And he would not," Jesus said, "for a while." The first time she asked him, he brushed her off. "Who are you? What are you doing here? Get out of here. Don't waste my time. I could care less about your predicament and your plight. Go away. Lady, you bother me." But she wouldn't faint. She wouldn't give up. She came back a second time. And she said, "Your Honor, I don't have anybody to plead my case before my adversary. Will you please hear my case?" "Don't you get it, lady? I don't care about you. I'm not interested in God. I don't care about justice. Get out of here." "For a while." But this woman would not take no for an answer. And afterwards, the judge said within himself, "Though I don't fear God nor regard man, yet because this widow troubles me, I will avenge her, lest by her continual coming, she weary me." This woman was the importunate widow, not important or unimportant, but importunate means persistence on steroids. This woman would not give up. And so she kept beating and beating and beating on the door of the unjust judge until finally, out of pure expediency, not out of a conversion to the legitimacy of justice, but he just got sick and tired of this. He said, "She's wearying me. I'm getting tired of it. I'll hear her case. I'll vindicate her so she'll just stop banging on the door." Now remember, Jesus says that he's telling this story that we ought always to pray and not faint. Now, one of the most important elements that we find in parable after parable, not in every parable, is a contrast between how fallen creatures behave and how God behaves. And so often that contrast is spelled out in terms of the phrase, "How much more?" How much more? And Jesus uses that principle here. Listen to what he says. "Then the Lord said, hear what the unjust judge said. And shall not God," well, the other translation that I prefer is, "shall not God vindicate his own elect who cry out to him day and night?" The God we serve is a God who vindicates his people, a God who avenges his people. Now, keep in mind that the Bible tells us that we're wronged when we're exploited, if we're persecuted and treated maliciously, unjustly, that what we're not allowed to do absolutely is to seek vengeance. Vengeance is not on the agenda for the Christian. And so what does God say about that? Vengeance is a bad thing. No, he didn't say that. He says, vengeance is mine. It's not yours. It's mine. I will repay. Our God is an avenging God. Our God will right every wrong that his people have ever experienced. We see this in the grand example of the Exodus, where the people of God cried day after day after day, mixing their cries and their pleas with their groaning, until God said, I have heard the groans coming up to me from my people. Therefore, Pharaoh, who was an unjust judge of Egypt, who regarded not God or man, you're going to let my people go. So that they may come and worship me on my mountain. And the Exodus is a foretaste of the greater Exodus that comes to pass in the New Testament when God delivers his people from the world and the flesh and the devil and from all of those who despitefully use us. That's why Jesus will say in the Beatitudes, blessed are those when men shall revile you and persecute you, say all manner of evil against you falsely for my sake. When I was a seminary student in a seminary that was hostile to Orthodox Christianity, I was selected to preach the senior sermon before the whole student body, the whole faculty, and also the presbytery who met there that day. And I preached on that day on sin. And I made reference to some of the definitions of sin that we had learned at seminary, that sin, you know, was existential, inauthentic existence. Or sin was some kind of neurosis and all these silly definitions of sin. And I said, you know, we may be neurotic and we may be doing everything that we know how to destroy what authenticity of existence we may have. But fellows, men and brethren, the meaning of sin, Scripture, as our own confession says, is that it's any one of conformity to or transgression of the law of God. We sin because we break his law, and we come under his indictment. Well, the student body that was largely liberal, when I finished, rose up out of their seats. They came up to me and they congratulated me and they were very positive. I go make my way to the back of the church and the dean of the institution comes up to me and he's irate. He's so mad at me that he throws me against the wall, literally. He says, you distorted the scriptures, you know, and all that kind of stuff. And I, wow, did I do that? So I went straight upstairs to Dr. Gerstner's office, who was my mentor. And I said, Dr. Gerstner, did I distort the truth of God? And he looked at me and he said, blessed are you, Roberto, is what he called me. He says, every Christian in heaven from Paul to B.B. Warfield is rejoicing at the sermon that you preached in this house today. And I felt vindicated. I was so relieved to hear his evaluation. Will not God vindicate his elect who cry unto him day and night? This is a fantastic promise from our Lord that should give us tremendous consolation and comfort to know that even though sometimes we think he doesn't hear our prayers or doesn't care how we are persecuted and suffer, his eyes on the sparrow, he counts every hair on our head, and he has promised to vindicate his people who, like this helpless, importunate widow, cry unto him day and night. And so we ought not to faint. We ought not to lose faith as if we served a God who didn't hear us and who didn't care. And so Jesus ends the parable this way. I tell you that he will avenge them or vindicate them speedily. Nevertheless, strange ending to the parable. Nevertheless, Jesus said, when the Son of Man comes, will he find faith on the earth? Will he find faith in his church? Or will it all disintegrate into unbelief because people have stopped praying and in the midst of adversity have fainted? Now, that's a question that our Lord asks. He obviously knew the answer to that question. He knows that when he returns, he will find faith on the earth, not because we are so faithful, but because he is faithful to keep those whom the Father has given him.
6: 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So we should not fail to pray or to persist in prayer because he is faithful to answer. 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
1: Welcome to Bible Q&A with pastor and Bible teacher John MacArthur, and I'm Denny Nugent. Today we look to Abraham. He's one of the most famous and important men in the Old Testament. God promised to bless those who bless him, to curse those who curse him. The question is, why did God choose Abraham? Hebrews 11 says God called Abraham and he obeyed. But John, does Scripture explain why God called him in the first place?
2: You know, whenever you ask the question why, I'm assuming that you don't see a clear answer in Scripture as to why, and that's not unusual. God doesn't always give reasons for why he does what he does. You could ask the same question about Israel. I remember years ago Richard Wolff said, how odd of God to choose the Jews. When you ask why, and the Bible doesn't reveal that, it's a little bit of speculation. But Isaiah refers to Abraham as the rock from which you were hewn, and the quarry from which you were dug, reminding his fellow Jews that God sovereignly called Abraham. That's the only answer. God, for his own unaided and uninfluenced reasons, chose Abraham out of paganism and idolatry in order to bless him and to bless the world through him. It wasn't because he was better than everybody else. He certainly wasn't perfect. God chose him because he wanted to choose him. That is a very important truth to realize, because God chose not only Abraham, but throughout the Old Testament many others, and he's still choosing those to save through faith in his Son.
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4: Hear the word. Reading from Habakkuk 3, verses 17 through 18. Although the fig tree shall not blossom, neither shall fruit be in the vines, the labor of the olive shall fail, and the fields shall yield no meat, the flock shall be cut off from the fold, and there shall be no herd in the stalls. Yet I will rejoice in the Lord. I will joy in the God of my salvation. Reading from Habakkuk 3, verses 17 through 18.

Imagine sowing seeds that are sure to yield a bountiful harvest, not just for this season, but for generations. That's the promise in 2 Corinthians 9:6. He who sows bountifully will also reap bountifully. It later says God loves a cheerful giver. There's profound joy in giving to God's work. Why? God is faithful. He calls you to give purposefully, joyfully, not grudgingly. 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

0: Do you believe that a good God will reward nice people for trying their best? Today on Truth for Life, Alistair Begg explains why this popular assumption is totally incompatible with the death of Christ on the cross and the good news that he proclaimed. We're studying in chapter 2 of Mark's Gospel.
1: The issue was this. People are looking around. They see the Pharisees' disciples fasting. The disciples of John fasting. The disciples of Jesus partying. True? Levi's house, party time. What's going on here? One group's fasting, another group's fasting. What do your guys do? They seem to have chosen the easy path. That can't possibly be right. If a person's going to be accepted with God, there's so many things he has to do. And we, the Pharisees, the organizers of religion, the custodians of that which is external and orthodox, we know what they should be doing, and your boys aren't doing it. And we want to know why. Now, if you think about this in Luke 18, and I'll only give you this one, I might give you two cross-references, but this is just one. Luke chapter 18, if you turn forward one book, let's just set this in context because I think this is helpful. And the context is absolutely crucial. Verse 9 of Luke chapter 18. To some who were confident of their own righteousness. Okay, their own righteousness. In other words, a righteousness that they themselves created, established, maintained by what they did or didn't do. To some who were confident of their own righteousness. We're either going to stand before God on the basis of our own righteousness, or we're going to stand before God on the basis of the righteousness of another. These folks were confident in their own righteousness. And as a result, notice, they looked down on everybody else. So Jesus looks at this group. He says, here they are, Mr. and Mrs. Smug and all his smug little children, doing all of these things and despising all these other people, just able to look down on them all. He says, let me tell you a story. Two men went up to the temple to pray. One was a Pharisee and the other was a tax collector. The people, the listeners, love these stories. They just must have waited for the punchline every time. It's so exciting. Here we go again. Jesus got another, the Pharisee versus the sinner story. Wonderful. So next we have the Pharisee. He stood up and he prayed, verse 11, about himself or to himself. God, I thank you that I'm not like other men, robbers, evildoers, adulterers, or even like this tax collector here. What he's doing up at the temple to pray, I will never know. You see where his confidence lies? In what he doesn't do, and then in what he does. What does he do? Verse 12, I fast twice a week, and I give a tenth of all that I get. I'm a tither and I'm a double faster. I'm twice as fast as anybody else. Here I am. Twice a week fasting, tithing, lures, adulterers, or even like this tax collector here. What he's doing up at the temple to pray, I will never know. You see where his confidence lies? In what he doesn't do and then in what he does. What does he do? Verse 12, I fast twice a week, and I give a tenth of all that I get. I'm a tither, and I'm a double faster.

No one. There's only one place in the whole of the Old Testament where fasting is demanded. And that's recorded in Leviticus chapter 16 in relationship to the Day of Atonement. Fasting appears all over the place for all kinds of reasons, good. But in terms of God actually saying, this is what I want you to do, it only comes there in relationship to the Day of Atonement. You see, the issue here is not fasting per se. It is that fasting represents the way in which the Pharisees, with their systematized, organized religion, believed that they could be and would be accepted by God. So as long as they kept doing all these things meticulously, then God would be pleased to look on them with favor. And so in answering the question, and we're back now in Mark 2, in answering the question, Jesus absolutely disarms the questioners. Why are they not fasting? Jesus answered, how can the guests of the bridegroom fast while he is with them? In other words, you don't fast at a wedding, he says. My wife and I were at a wedding yesterday. We went to the reception. It was a wonderful meal. No time for fasting. No. There was fasting, there was no fasting, there was eating, there was, man, it was fantastic. It would have been highly inappropriate, wouldn't it? And if the father of the bride had said, you know, I hope you enjoy these Ritz crackers and help yourself to a second glass of water, people would have said, what kind of party is this? And justifiably so, which is what Jesus is saying. Now you understand that he's pointing out that he is the bridegroom. He's already noted the fact that John the Baptist is the best man. Mark has told us John the Baptist is the best man. He stood on the stage of history, spoken for a moment, got out of the way so that the bridegroom might be introduced. Christ as the bridegroom is amongst his friends and followers. And he says, there's no way that my disciples are going to be fasting while I am here with them. It would be entirely inappropriate. He says, verse 20, there's going to come a day when the bridegroom will be taken from them, and on that day they will fast. Now, some people have taken that as a mandate, but it is actually an observation. Jesus is saying, when they have reason for sorrow, when they have reason for disappointment, whatever it might be, then on that day, fasting may be appropriate, but it's not appropriate today. Right now, it's party time. It's party time. In fact, the more I read the Gospels, the more I realize this. I said there would only be one cross-reference. I'll give you a second one. You read it for yourself. Luke chapter 15. And you remember how Luke chapter 15 begins? It says that the tax collectors and the sinners were gathering near, were all coming around to listen to Jesus. So all the people who were messed up, left out, burdened by their sin, aware of the fact that their life was a walking mess, they are all coming, said, we want to hear from Jesus. But the Pharisees, the religious establishment, they were muttering to one another. And what were they muttering to one another? This man welcomes sinners and eats with them. You see what they're saying? So if he is the person, he couldn't possibly be the person he claimed to be. You couldn't possibly have a Messiah who did this. You couldn't have someone who fulfilled all of the Old Testament expectations and did this. Surely when our Messiah comes, there will be none of this in him. He will be absolutely fastidious. He will have all the rules and regulations kept. All of his followers will be marked by all of these things. And Jesus said, well, let me just tell you a few stories. There's a lost sheep. They're 99 safe. Shepherd went for the one that was lost. Lady broke her necklace or her coins or whatever it was, and she had 9/10 of it intact, but a 10th of it was gone. She scoured the entire house looking for it. He says, the reason I told you that is because that's God's disposition towards those who are lost. He goes out looking for the lost one. He's an initiative-taking, seeking God. He's not hiding behind a corner the way that it is suggested on the media, that somehow or another God has gone, is in disguise somewhere or is hidden off somewhere, and we're all looking around for him. No. No, the Bible says that God is actually, he came down, he's good morning, I'm here to speak to you today.

0: So glad you came to the service. Are you listening to what that funny Scotsman is saying? Are you listening to this, God says, inside of you? How are you going to stand before God? Are you going to stand before God on the basis of your goodness? Or are you going to stand before God trusting in the goodness of someone else? That's the question he's asking. That's the question Jesus is posing. That is the vital question. And you remember when he finally gets to his third story, he says, and I met, there was a certain man had two sons. And one of them went off and blew it out. And another one blew it out while he was still in the house. Externally present, externally correct, doing everything that was expected of him, but doing it like a slave. The other boy went off and went totally hog wild. But he came to himself and he repented and he came back to his father and his father forgave him and gave him a wonderful party and with the singing and the dancing going on. The elder brother, he came and he heard the singing and the dancing and the servant said to him, your brother is back. And their line reads, but he refused to go in. Why did he refuse to go in? For the same reason that some of you still do not trust Christ. Because you like the idea of earned acceptance with God, because it puts you in a better light. You don't like this idea that the worst, most miserable, lying, cheating, scornful, immoral person is in Christ, covered over with his righteousness, accepted, redeemed, restored, and all because of another and not because of him or not because of her. That message will always stick in the gullet of a Pharisee. And that, you see, is what makes Jesus so controversial. That's the significance of what he says about the shrinking of the garment and the bursting of the wineskins. It's very simple. You don't need to beat it up. You don't cut up a new garment to make patches for an old one. It won't work. The shrinkage will tear it apart. You don't put new wine into old wineskins because the wine that is new has still a fermentation process. And if the wineskins are old and brittle and so on, old leather wineskins, then the fermentation process will actually blow the wineskin apart. What is Jesus saying? He's saying the wine of new life, which he has come to bring, cannot be contained in the shrunken, brittle old wineskins of a man-made religion. What he is saying is that the liberating, life-transforming message which he has come to proclaim, that of unmerited favor with God, with free forgiveness, it cannot be stitched in to their form of established religion. It actually tears it away. In other words, Jesus is controversial because he is pointing out that the two approaches, one represented by the Pharisees and the other represented by himself, are mutually incompatible. They are mutually incompatible. That's what he's saying. You're not going to be able to come up with a hybrid. You can't do it. It won't be done. You say, well, we're far removed from the Pharisees. We're not Pharisees. Well, I hope you're not. Well, let me tell you what Pharisees believe, just in case you might believe this. Pharisees essentially believed that a good God will reward nice people for doing their best. A good God will reward nice people for doing their best. Now, I wager that if I go with you this afternoon to all the little festivities over here in Chagrin Falls, and we just go up and down amongst the crowd, that will be the prevailing view of people that we meet. If there is a God, how will he ever accept us? And it will come back to you again and again. Well, if he's a good God, he'll be happy if nice people like us just do our best. And then that begs the question, what in the world was Jesus of Nazareth doing hanging up there on that cross? You see, Jesus was proclaiming a salvation that depended entirely upon God. The Pharisees were proclaiming a salvation that depended largely upon them. Jesus was asking men and women to face up to the fact of their leprosy, stained and spoiled by sin, and then to realize that he is the one who makes them clean. He was asking them to face up to the fact of their paralysis, as it were, in terms of the healings that have taken place. And then to realize that he is the one who is able to set us on our feet. But the two notions are incompatible. Let me finish with two quotes. One from Spurgeon's Morning and Evening, which you can find in the bookstore. From yesterday morning's reading, the 23rd of May. And Spurgeon is writing concerning the trust of the psalmist in God, the Rock of Ages. And he says of the psalmist was wise. He rested on nothing less than the Lord's work. And then he wrote this: it is the Lord who has begun the good work within us. It is he who has carried it on. And if he does not finish it, it never will be completed. Now, here's the sentence that I didn't mark, but I didn't scribble, but I marked it in my mind. Listen to this sentence. If there is one stitch in the celestial garment of our righteousness that we must insert ourselves, then we are lost. If there is one stitch in the celestial garment of our righteousness that we must insert, then we are lost. You see what he's saying? Jesus did not die upon the cross to get us started so that we might contribute to our acceptance by God as a result of good things that we do. Jesus died upon the cross, bearing all of our sin in himself, and providing for us a free and a full salvation and a robe of righteousness, which is all his righteousness, all his acceptance with God, all of his keeping of the law, all of his sacrifice for sin. So that if we actually think to ourselves that we are stitching into the celestial garment of righteousness our own stitches, then, says Spurgeon, we do not understand the gospel. And I am fearful that some of you, particularly from a Roman Catholic background, are just about exactly there. Let me give you my final quote from the 18th century. A vicar in England, in Bedfordshire, his name was John Berridge. He was an interesting man. He wrote his own epitaph, and I'll read the epitaph and then we'll be done. This is what is written on his tombstone. Here lie the earthly remains of John Berridge, late vicar of Everton, and an itinerant servant of Jesus Christ, who loved his master and his work, and after running on his errands many years, was called to wait on him above. Okay? So we walk through the graveyard and say, John Berridge has gone. Where has he gone? He's gone to serve Jesus. He's just doing it somewhere else. Okay? What else has Berridge left for us as we walk through the graveyard? Well, now he addresses the reader. It actually says, reader, in big, bold letters. Reader, art thou born again? No salvation without new birth! Exclamation mark. I was born in sin, February 1716. Remained ignorant of my fallen state till 1730. So what is that? He was 14? I don't know, 30 minus 16. 14. You must help me with this. This is not rhetoric. When we do the math, you've got to stay right with me. These are real questions. So, born in sin, February 16th, remained ignorant of my fallen state till 1730. Now listen to this one. Lived proudly on faith and works for salvation till 1754. All right? So from 1730 to 1754, 24 years, 24 and 14 is 38, until he was 38, he lived proudly on faith and works for salvation. was admitted to Everton Vicarage 1755 when he was 39. He becomes the minister in the church. Fled to Jesus alone for refuge 1756. After he has been preaching for a year to his congregation, he finally gets it himself. It is solely on account of what God has done in Christ that I am ever accepted by him. And therefore, nothing in my hand I bring. Simply to his cross I cling. Naked come to him for dress. Helpless come to him for rest. And therefore, stinky old me to his fountain flies. Saying, you better wash me, Jesus. Or I'm a dead man. I'm a dead girl. And you see how insidious the sounds of established religion are ringing in our ears. Oh, you don't need that silly old stuff. You're a good fellow. You're a fine girl. How dreadful it would be, wouldn't it, to be kept from all of the wonder of what Jesus came to do, kept by our goodness, kept from him by our goodness, kept from him by our badness. I'm so bad he could never fix me. What? Who do you think you are? And perhaps today, you might be able to enter into your journal. I've been living for so many years proudly on the strength of faith and works. Cast myself entirely upon Christ. Cast myself unreservedly on Christ. Told them, I have got not a hope in the world, Jesus, apart from you. Apart from you. That's what it means to be a Christian.
1: 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He'll be back in just a minute to close today's program. We know that when we pray according to God's will, he answers, but it can be difficult to know how we ought to pray and how to look for the answer. 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It's Alistair's book, Pray Big, Learn to Pray Like an Apostle. 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In the book Pray Big, Alistair draws from the Apostle Paul's bold prayers for the believers in Ephesus to give us a pattern for how we can come before God in the same way. Here's a brief excerpt from the introduction to the book.
0: I want to pray bigger and better. I want you to enjoy praying like that too. And to do that, we need to discover how to pray as Paul did, which means we need to learn to believe what Paul did. We need to know who we're speaking to, and we need to know what to say to him.
1: 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Now, before we wrap up, I want to remind you that Alistair is hosting the Basics Conference 2026 today and tomorrow in Southern California. So please keep him and all of us, the speakers, the many men who are attending the conference, keep us in your prayers that we will glorify God and that together these men will do the basics of Christian leadership well. And now here's Alistair to close with prayer.
0: Father, thank you so much that we can remember the wonder of your redeeming love, the challenge of your perfect life, the clarity of your instruction, and the warmth and passion of your love for those who feel themselves to be beyond hope, and your stinging rebuke for those who hide behind the hypocrisy of externalism. Only you, God, know who we are. You know what we are. You know what we need. And we pray that you will come and meet us and give us no rest at all until we rest entirely in Jesus and on his work alone. Find that wonderful freedom in all that he has accomplished. And may the grace of the Lord Jesus, the love of God, our Father, and the fellowship of the Holy Spirit rest upon and remain with all who believe today and forevermore. Amen.
1: 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Does our obedience precede God's acceptance, or does his acceptance prompt our obedience? Your answer to that question will affect how much you enjoy the Sabbath. Tomorrow we'll find out why. The Bible teaching of Alistair Begg is furnished by Truth for Life. Where the learning is for living.
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3: What is the meaning of the cross?
4: If you looked at Jesus on the cross, you saw a man in a loincloth, and you would see skin and flesh and bones and hair, but you wouldn't see this package of human sin wrapped up and placed upon his body. It was invisible.
3: The cross of Jesus Christ involves a historical event where a man was convicted of a crime against the Roman government, and he was sentenced to death by crucifixion. And the story tells us and describes the environment, the location, the characters that were involved, the method of death that was employed, and even the words of Jesus that he spoke from the cross. And not only do we get the information and the details that describe the event as it took place, but we even get in the gospel record some people's interpretation of the meaning of the event. For example, Caiaphas said, "It is expedient for the nation that this man be put to death." And so from his perspective, we learn that the execution of Jesus was done out of political expediency to get the heat of the Romans off the Jewish Sanhedrin. And let's quiet down the people. We'll sacrifice this itinerant preacher. We see Pilate's statement where he cleanses his hands and he says, "I find no fault in this man." And he has an interpretation of his own political expedience. Or we hear the testimony of the centurion at the foot of the cross who said, "Surely this man was the Son of God." And what was going on here? Was it simply an event of a poor, misguided Jewish rabble-rouser who was put to death through some political chicanery that took place in Palestine 2,000 years ago? Was this one a deluded charlatan guilty of treason against both the synagogue and the state? Or was this God incarnate going to the cross to die a cosmic death of atonement that would have radical consequences for the eternal destinies of thousands and millions of people? Indeed, for the whole world. What is the meaning of the cross? Well, there have been many attempts to look at the cross and reinterpret the cross, but what we have in the New Testament is not merely the record of the event of the cross, but also we have the record of the interpretation of the event in the New Testament. That's the primary function of the epistles. But what I want to remind you of this, if you were a newspaper reporter standing at the foot of the cross on Golgotha, and you watched the drama of the crucifixion of this Jew unfolding before your eyes, I don't think that it would be immediately apparent to your naked eye that the death of this man
4: was the most important death in world history of any man. That this man at that moment was carrying by imputation the sins of the world. If you looked at Jesus on the cross, you saw a man in a loincloth sweating and bleeding and dying, and you would see skin and flesh and bones and hair and toenails. But you wouldn't see this package of human sin wrapped up and placed upon his body. It was invisible. So how would you know that the death was an atoning death? Were it not for divine revelation?
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1: This is John MacArthur inviting you to join me for Portraits of Grace. How would you define Christian integrity? I define it as the absence of compromise and the presence of biblical convictions. The Bible defines it as working righteousness and speaking truth from the heart. People throughout Scripture have demonstrated consummate integrity. For example, Jesus spoke of Nathanael as an Israelite in whom there is no deceit. To be without deceit is to be truthful, unpretentious. It's another way of saying he had integrity. Today, people of uncompromising spirit are needed more than ever. The spirit of compromise continues to flourish in politics, in sports, in business, and sadly, even in the church. But Scripture calls us to an uncompromising standard that reflects the integrity of Christ Himself. Do that and be a portrait of grace.
0: Delight yourself also in the Lord, and He shall give you the desires of your heart. 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
3: All right. Thank you very much. And hello again, radio friends. How in the world are you? It's your good friend Bob Cook, and we're back together again looking at 1 Peter chapter 4. We were walking around in a kind of a review of verse 10, talking about ministering the gift God has given us. Every person has a different set of gifts, but you can apply these gifts for God's glory and for eternal profit as you help to meet the needs of other people. You minister when you meet a need, sharing God with people at the point of their need. Now we go on to something else in verse 11. He said, if any man speak. Now this has to do with the outworking of that concept of ministering. Part of your ministry is speaking with people. You can't go around with your mouth shut all the time. Now sometimes it's a good thing to keep quiet. It's better to be silent and be thought a fool than open your mouth and remove all doubt, said someone. And of course, I love that Hispanic proverb. They call them dichos. It says, en boca cerrada no entran moscas. The flies do not enter a closed mouth. I love that one. So there are some times when one ought to be silent, and it is a wise person who knows when those times arrive. However, you can't go through life with your mouth shut. You do talk with people. And so there needs to be a Christian approach to talking. Had you ever thought of your Christianity in those terms? A Christian approach to speech and talking. Now what does he say? If any man speak, let him speak as the oracles of God. Let him speak as the oracles of God. Now that's something, isn't it? What do you make of it? If any man speak, I'm looking at my Greek New Testament now. This is a very simple, concise sentence in the Greek New Testament. If somebody speaks as the mouth of God, or as the Word of God. Now that's an awesome concept, that when you open your mouth as a believer, indwelt, as the Scripture teaches us, by the Holy Spirit of God, the Spirit of God comes in to dwell in your life when you receive Christ as Savior. So as a believer, indwelt by the Holy Spirit of God, that when you open your mouth, you actually are the mouth of God speaking to people. That is, oh, it just blows your mind away, doesn't it? And yet there you have the truth. God in His infinite grace has made it possible for you and for me to be His mouthpiece. If any man speak, let him speak as the very mouth of God, the Word of God. Well, what do you do about that? other than having Bob Cook remind you of it? What do you do about it? Number one, you make up your mind that talking with people is far more important than you thought it was. For the most part, we're quite careless about our speech, aren't we? A chance remark that I made years ago in my office was repeated by somebody else and twisted a little, and as a result, somebody else called me up from California and said, "Did you say so-and-so?" Well, no, I didn't. But what I did say, I shouldn't have said at all. You know, it's that important that your words are actually indwelt by the Spirit of God. You are the mouthpiece of God. Now, the first thing to do is to think about it and pray about it until God has impressed that upon your mind. Second, every day, commit your mouth and the mind that works it to the control of the Holy Spirit of God. As a teenager, I would sometimes talk with my father about things, and one day I said, "Tell me something about my mother." I don't really remember anything about my mother because she died when I was 16 months old. And so he told me some very precious things about her and about their life together. And then he mentioned that every day she prayed a certain prayer taken from the Scriptures. And I said, "Well, what was that?" He said, "Because she had a very quick mind and a quick tongue, she prayed every day, and I remember hearing her pray," he said, "from the Psalms, 'Set a watch, O Lord, before the door of my mouth, keep the door of my heart.'" The door of my set a watch before my mouth and keep the door of my heart. There you have it. And this dear lady whom I hope to meet in the glory prayed every day that the Holy Spirit of God would control what she had to say. That, I think, would be the next step, wouldn't it? If you want to speak as the very mouthpiece of God, then first of all, decide that this is so. Second, pray every day that God will guide and control what you have to say. Then what? Well, out of the abundance of the heart, the mouth speaketh, the Bible says, and so it's a good thing to fill your mind and memory with the Scripture. Whatever you think about all the time turns out to be that on which you will risk your life and your destiny. Whatever a man thinks about all the time becomes that for which he is willing to risk the whole bundle. So that if you will fill your heart and mind with Scripture and have that in the background of your thinking, what you say is more apt to honor and to glorify the Lord Jesus Christ. Then, of course, it always helps to think a little before you open your mouth. This is something that I have to learn and relearn, even after having lived a while, as I have. The tendency is to open mouth, insert both feet, you know. But if before you answer a question, before you make a pronouncement, before you say something in a judgmental way or critical way, before even you open your mouth to laugh at something, if you just in that split second ask the question, is this going to honor the Lord? Is this going to encourage people? Is this going to glorify God? It doesn't take but a split second in that mind of yours to double check. You know? Before taking off in an airplane, the pilot and the co-pilot go through a safety check. You know about that, I guess, don't you? And they look at all the gauges and all the dials, and they move the elevator fins in the tail section and the rudder, and they move the flaps to see if they work, the wing flaps. They look at the temperature gauges, and they look at the oil pressure gauges, and they check everything out. That's known as a routine safety check, and they have to do it. Well, not so time-consuming, but even much more important. Before you take off in a flight of words, to continue the figure of speech, you better do a momentary safety check and say, is this going to help or to hinder? Is this going to honor God? Doesn't take but a split second. Your mind works faster than anybody could describe it. You know that. In that millisecond, before you open your mouth, just double check to be sure that you're going to be a help and that you're going to honor God in what you say. Now, this comes to be, after a while, a matter of habit. And if you'll form that habit early in life, I'm talking to some younger people, as well as to the rest of us who are what we call mature. That takes in everything from 30 years on to 100, doesn't it? So if you can learn this early in life, or whatever stage of life you're in, start today to practice thinking and praying about what you say before you say it. Start today filling your life with Scripture so that you'll speak out of the abundance of your heart. Start today by making up your mind that what you say has to be an expression of the very grace and presence and blessing of Almighty God. Good idea? If any man speak, let him do it as the very mouth of God. I think it's the Italians that have a saying that, when translated, says, from your mouth to God's ears. Have you ever heard that used? I hear it from my Italian-American friends oftentimes. Well, we could change that beautiful saying, and we could say, from God's heart through your mouth. Because that's the way he wants to work. Right? Then he said, if any man minister. Now we're back to that same verb, diakoneo. Minister, helping to meet needs. Let him do it as of the ability which God giveth. Now you have the new dimension here. You got the gift in verse 10. You got God's gift to you. But now, how to use that gift? He says, God gives you the ability to use it. You see, we can go astray if in our own self-will we decide to run our lives our way. Many of my hearers, I think, can empathize with the concept that somebody wanted to do it his way and wrecked his life as a result, or got into heartache or problems. We just tend to get into trouble if we go our own way. All we like sheep have gone astray, said Isaiah. We have turned everyone to his own way. That's the way sinful human nature goes. But the obverse of that concept is to use the gift God has given you in God's way and with the ability he gives. You never say, I can't, if you're a believer. Because I can, Paul says, I can do all things through Christ who strengtheneth me. And if you're in the middle of an assignment where you almost despair of being able to meet the responsibility, look heavenward and say, Lord, you said you'd give me the ability. Now help me now. He will. We'll talk about this again the next time we get together. Dear Father, today, work through us, speak through us, use the gifts thou hast given us for thy glory. In Jesus' name, amen. Till I meet you once again by way of radio, walk with the King today and be a blessing.
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6: Well, life in this fallen world is complex. 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Listeners, send me questions. I find the best ones and put them to longtime pastor and author John Piper. And together we open our Bibles for answers. I'm your host, Tony Ranke, with today's question. Well, so much of this podcast has been dedicated to chronic pain and aging and learning to live life amidst mounting sorrows in the later years. Dozens and dozens of episodes cover this, episodes I've done my very best to catalog for you and to digest for you. So that you can fully appreciate the ground that's been covered. See the APJ book if you have it close on pages 365 to 394. It's a huge section, pages 365 to 394, because there's so much to cover. And we're back to the theme today in this question from Austin. Hello, Pastor John. I thank God for your ministry, which has been a great encouragement to me over the years. I'm seeking advice from Scripture on how to trust God when it feels like my best years are behind me. 9 years ago, God blessed me with my dream job, and my wife and I had the incredible opportunity to go on a mission trip to Japan, a country we love dearly. Life was full of excitement, and I was eager to see what God would do next. However, that job ended several years ago. We haven't returned to Japan, and my health has declined significantly. Now I'm wrestling with feelings of depression and apathy about where my life has landed. How can I find joy and satisfaction knowing that physically, vocationally, ministerially, things may never be as good as they once were? How can I continue to trust God in the midst of this season of loss and uncertainty?
7: Here's the short answer, and then I'll give a longer one. And trust me, Austin, I'm preaching to myself. I'm 79 years old. And I have all these same questions. So here's the short answer. You continue, we continue, you and I continue to trust God in the season of aging and loss and earthly uncertainty. And yes, it is earthly uncertainty, not heavenly uncertainty. Here's how we do it. By fixing our attention steadfastly on the word of God and not the word of man. That's how we do it. The Bible says faith / trust comes by hearing, and hearing by the word of God, not the word of man, which means you continue to trust God in old age by continuing to hear the word of God and not the word of man. This is very, very crucial because the internet and every other source of media are the word of man, and they crowd us all the time. If you listen to your own anxieties talking to you, or if you listen to the advertisements for senior living, or if you listen to the beckoning of scenic cruises and how handicap accessible they are, or if you listen to the latest way to scratch off your bucket list in comfort, or if you listen even to a list of ministry jobs you can't take, you will grow increasingly hopeless. And depressed with every loss of eyes, ears, memory, productivity, mobility, and friends and family that you outlive. The only way to maintain Christ-honoring hope and joy in the wasting away of old age is to let God continually tell you what reality is really. The perspective of God on reality, not man's perspective. The plan of God for reality, not man's plan. The promise of God to an aging saint, not man's promise. That's how to continue to trust God in the midst of loss and earthly uncertainty. Now, here's the longer answer. What we have to get clear in our minds, and God's word makes it crystal clear, is that this world is not our home. It's not heaven. It's not intended to be an endless playground or even an endless ministry ground. that lasts until you drop. It's not intended to be easy. It is the prelude to heaven and the world to come. And it is given to us as a test of whether we will trust God and treasure Him above all things and display Him as superior to the world, even at the end of our lives. If we think of our years from 65 to 95 as our last best chance at life, we're idiots. We're unbelieving idiots to think like that, which is the way the world, the word of man, wants us to think. Our last best chance at life is with Christ in glory beyond the grave. That's our last best chance of life. Or if He comes first before we die, that would be even better. And this world, whether at age 30 or 90, this world is nothing compared to the glory that will be revealed to us. Romans 8:18. This is God's word, not man's word. We must believe it. The losses of old age are simply one kind of test for our faith. But this test is not unique. Johnny Erickson Tada has been in a wheelchair since he was 17. That's a big loss. Fanny Crosby was blind. That's a big loss. And she produced 8,000 hymns. John Milton went blind in the middle of Paradise Lost, and he finished it. That's a great loss and gain. Beethoven went deaf and continued to write great music. That was a huge loss. The losses we experience as we move towards death are just one species of loss that mark all of Christian life. And the Bible has lots to say about what those losses are meant to accomplish in our lives. Here's what the Word of God, not the Word of man, says. Count it all joy, my brothers, when you meet trials of various kinds, like the trials of aging. For you know that the testing of your faith produces steadfastness. And let steadfastness have its full effect, that you may be perfect and complete, lacking in nothing. James 1. And that effect it produces when you endure trial, that effect is not physical fitness. Oh, Lord, it's not physical fitness, but endurance and patience with joy, as Colossians 1 says. Take Paul as an example. I love the Apostle Paul. I have a picture, at least, of Rembrandt's imagination of what he looks like hanging on the wall in my attic. Here he is in prison. He's in prison as an old man, writing to Philemon for the sake of Onesimus. Here's what he says in verse 10, 9 and 10. For love's sake, I prefer to appeal to you. I, Paul, an old man, and now a prisoner also for Christ Jesus, I appeal to you for my child, Onesimus. He's old. His body is racked with the effects of decades of suffering and his thorn in the flesh. And he's in prison. And what does he do? He does what he can. What can he do? He writes a letter to Philemon out of love to Onesimus to try to help them be reconciled. That's a ministry. That's a ministry. And it was glorious. It was beautiful. It makes me love the Apostle Paul. Jesus said, one who is faithful in very little is also faithful in much. Luke 16:10. In other words, we will only be held accountable for the little we can do. That's what Paul says in 2 Corinthians 8:12. If the readiness is there, it is acceptable according to what a person has, not according to what he does not have. God doesn't expect from 80-somethings what he expected from 30-somethings. When you were 30, you could store up a reward in heaven by traveling 100 miles, staying up all night with a grieving saint, and not miss a beat in the next 2 days. when you're 90, you may store up that same reward by scratching out in your shaky handwriting a precious short note of encouragement to your great-grandchild. Same reward. The Word of God does not leave us guessing as to how aging or even disabled or imprisoned saints maintain hope and joy. Paul was very self-conscious about the fading away of his powers. Here's what he said in 2 Corinthians 4. We do not lose heart. That's what Austin is asking me about. And I ask myself, how do I not lose heart? We do not lose heart, though our outer self is wasting away. Our inner self is being renewed day by day. How? Verse 17. For this light momentary affliction is preparing for us an eternal weight of glory beyond all comparison. None of your suffering is wasted if you bear it in faith. With every loss, there is a thousandfold gain of glory in the age to come. And even more than that, while we are painfully approaching heaven, we have this promise according to God's word, not man's word, in Isaiah 46:3. Let this sink in, Austin. You have been born by me, speaking to his people, and that would be Christians now. You have been born by me from before your birth, carried from the womb, even to your old age, I am he, and to gray hairs, I will carry you. I have made, and I will bear, I will carry, and will save. How sweet is that? And finally, God promises, not man, God promises that for the Christian, the best is always yet to come. We are not moving toward sunset. We're moving toward high noon. Proverbs 4:18. The path of the righteous is like the light of dawn, which shines brighter and brighter until the full day. And the full day is the presence of Christ face to face. How can Psalm 63 say, the steadfast love, O Lord, your steadfast love, O Lord, is better than life, better than life? How can it say that? The word of God, not the word of man, the word of God gives the answer. In God's presence, there is fullness of joy. At his right hand are pleasures forevermore. This is not sunset. This is high noon. So dear Austin, dear, dear, my fellow aging Christian warrior, how can we find joy and satisfaction in the final season of loss and earthly uncertainty? Believe the word of God, not the word of man. To paraphrase John Bradford, when he was being burned at the stake with young John Leaf, be of good comfort, brother, for we shall have a merry lunch with the Lord this high noon.
6: That's so good. Thank you, Pastor John. 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
9: Hear the word. Reading from 1 Chronicles 29, verses 11 through 12. Thine, O Lord, is the greatness and the power and the glory and the victory and the majesty. For all that is in the heaven and in the earth is thine. Thine is the kingdom, O Lord, and thou art exalted as head above all. Both riches and honor come of thee, and thou reignest over all. And in thine hand is power and might, and in thine hand it is to make great and to give strength unto all.
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10: Hey, thanks for listening to Family Radio today. I'm Steve Hiller. Glad you're along as we kick off this Tuesday afternoon together. Got great music on the way. Music to remind us of the hope that is ours in Christ. But speaking of being in Christ, how did you end up becoming a Christian? You know, it's possible to be born into a Christian family, but never possible to be born a Christian. That requires being born again, and we're going to spend a little time unpacking that a little bit later this afternoon. Right now, though, Selah, My Jesus, I Love Thee on Family Radio.

Isaac Watts grew up in a church where only the Psalms were sung, and it frustrated him as a child because the Psalms had no direct praise for Jesus by name. Believing that both the Old and New Testaments tell a unified story, Watts began interpreting the Psalms in light of the gospel. One example of that work is the hymn, Jesus Shall Reign. Watts presents Jesus as the righteous king, fulfilling Solomon's prayer for justice and blessing. He defended this approach, saying, I'm just doing what David would have done if he had lived in the days of Christianity.

Keith and Kristen Getty, Come, the Almighty King, here on Family Radio. I'm Steve Hiller, glad you're here. I remember a number of years ago, I was doing an interview with somebody on the radio. They were an actor in a faith-friendly film. And asked the question, so how did you become a Christian? Like, what led you to surrendering your life and following Christ? And he came back with, well, I've always been a Christian. And that just hit me sideways. And maybe it does you too. I understand a lot of people may think, well, I was born into a Christian family. I was raised in that environment. I understand what they're saying and even in a sense agree with it. So that must make me a Christian. It doesn't. And we're going to unpack why that is the case in just a little bit. Yes, it is possible to be born into a Christian family. But it's not possible to be born a Christian. You can be born Jewish or Muslim or Hindu, but not a Christian. You might say, yeah, but I came from a good family. I was born to Christian parents. Yes, that can be true. But it does make you a Christian because everyone is born a sinner. And sin runs in the blood. Grace doesn't. And some people have this backwards. Maybe you've been listening to Family Radio, working on the assumption that grace runs in the blood and sin doesn't. I want you to hear what the Bible tells us today. You can't ride into heaven on the faith of your parents. Jesus said, that which is born of flesh is flesh, and that which is born of spirit is spirit. You must be born again. We're going to talk a little bit more about this in a few minutes, so stay with us here on Family Radio.

0: City on a Hill, God of Wonders here on Family Radio. Thanks for listening. I'm Steve Hiller. We were talking about the fact that Jesus actually says in John chapter 3, verses 6 and 7, very clearly, that that which is born of flesh is flesh, and that which is born of spirit is spirit. He goes on to say, you must be born again. In other words, we're all born into the human race. We're all born, though, with a sin nature. We must be born again by the Spirit of God to be adopted into the family of God. Just because you were born into a Christian family does not make you a Christian, because we're born with the sin nature. And we can't ride into heaven on the faith of our parents. Maybe you've heard somebody say something like that before. Well, that's actually good news. Because if grace ran in the blood, those who came from faithless families would not have hope. Sin, though, is a great leveler. The Bible says that we are all sinners by nature and practice. We all stand on a level playing field before God, who offers grace to all in Christ Jesus.
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2: Anytime the Bible talks about a physical characteristic of a character, pay attention. That characteristic is going to feature into the narrative in some way. So, for instance, in the book of Judges, Ehud is described as left-handed. And, of course, that left hand features prominently in his slaying of King Eglon. Or Joseph is described as handsome in form and appearance, and this is followed right afterward by Potiphar's wife trying to seduce him. Absalom has long hair that features in the narrative, and that hair gets caught in a tree when he's fleeing from the enemy. So, what about Saul? Saul is described as tall. What significance is there to that? Well, the Hebrew root for tall is gimel beit he in Hebrew. And that same root can not only refer to a physical height, but also to arrogance, to pride. In fact, we still use this kind of language today when we talk about someone acting all high and mighty. That is prideful, arrogant. So, when Saul is described in this way, it's not only a characteristic of his stature, but it's also a tap on our shoulder telling us, hey, pay attention to this guy. He may be tall, but he also might start acting high and mighty, which, of course, is exactly what happened when he rebelled against God, and thus the throne was taken from him and given to David. So always pay attention to the physical characteristics of biblical characters.
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Bible tells us that God, in his mercy, takes our sin, and he doesn't just forgive it. He puts it as far as the east is from the west. He puts it behind his back. He remembers it no more. Think about that. The omniscient God, who knows everything, chooses to remember our sin no more. If you are in Christ, there is no condemnation. Your sins are forgiven, thanks to his great mercy.

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If God knows everything about your life, what has happened, what is happening, what will happen, are you truly free? 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
1: Hear the word. Reading from 1 John 4, verses 13 through 15. Hereby know we that we dwell in him, and he in us, because he hath given us of his Spirit. And we have seen and do testify that the Father sent the Son to be the Savior of the world. Whosoever shall confess that Jesus is the Son of God, God dwelleth in him, and he in God. Reading from 1 John 4, verses 13 through 15.
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3: We were talking just a few minutes ago here on Family Radio about how we are all born with the sin nature. Thanks for listening. I'm Steve Hiller. And that is a truth that a lot of people don't want to hear. And a sinful mind is going to want to shut that off. If you believe it, though, it's because God has given you the ability to see that. He's given you the light to see that. And unfortunately, even a lot of churches are actively not talking about this, kind of erasing this truth. Confession of sin is being dropped from worship services because people don't want to think about that, feel that. There are massive sections of scripture that a lot of churches and pastors that would affirm the truth that we are all sinners in nature and practice are being glossed over in sermons. Some of the great hymns of the faith quietly being dropped or even rewritten. But I think real followers of Jesus understand that we all have a sin nature. And the greatest danger for each and every one of us is that we are born under the wrath of God. But the good news of the gospel is that we don't have to stay there. God sent his Son. Jesus went to the cross, laying down his life, shedding his blood, paying the penalty for our sin, rising again, conquering sin and death, so that we can have a right relationship with God.

John 11, verses 25 and 26. Jesus said to her, "I am the resurrection and the life. The one who believes in me will live, even though they die. And whoever lives by believing in me will never

Aren't you grateful for the mercy of God? Michael O'Brien, His Mercy Is More here on Family Radio. I'm Steve Hiller. Glad you're listening. And have you ever looked back on something you've done? Some sin that you've fallen into or can't seem to kick the sin, and you're wondering, how could God love me after that or love me despite the fact that I'm still battling this sin? You know, the truth is we all have moments where we sin and fall short. We all say things we regret, make choices that we wish we could undo, struggle with sins that we thought we'd overcome, but falling back into it. The good news is God's mercy is greater than our failures. Lamentations chapter 3, verse 23 talks about how great God's faithfulness is. I like to talk about that. But verses 22 and 23, together I love this. The steadfast love of the Lord never ceases. Never ceases. His mercies never come to an end. They are new every morning. Great is your faithfulness. You notice God's mercies are new every morning. Not just when we have a good day. Not just when we've gotten everything right. Every morning. Now, that doesn't mean our sin doesn't matter. It does, but it means that God has made a way for us to receive forgiveness through Christ. God's mercy means that your story doesn't end with your worst moment. In Christ, there's forgiveness and restoration and a fresh start.

But the fruit of the Spirit is love, joy, peace, long-suffering, kindness, goodness, faithfulness, gentleness, self-control. Against such there is no law. Family Radio.

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But those who wait on the Lord shall renew their strength. They shall mount up with wings like eagles. They shall run and not be weary. They shall walk and not faint. 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

We were talking about the mercy of God a few minutes ago here in Family Radio, and one of the most beautiful things about the mercy of God is that we don't have to earn it. We couldn't earn it. And when you think about that for a moment, we may kind of struggle getting our minds around that a little bit because we live in a world where nearly everything is earned. You work for a paycheck. You study to make a grade. You practice a skill, whether it's athletics or music, to get better, to prove yourself, to get ahead. And sometimes we might bring that type of thinking into our relationship with God, imagining that if we do enough good or do them well enough, we can earn his favor. But the gospel tells us something totally different. Ephesians 2 verses 4 and 5, "But God, being rich in mercy, because of his great love with which he has loved us, even when we were dead in our trespasses, made us alive together with Christ. By grace, you have been saved." We love to stand on verse 5, and rightly so. It is by grace we have been saved. But let's not miss the words a little bit earlier in that passage. "But God, being rich in mercy." God did not wait for us to clean our lives up before he showed his love. While we were still sinners, Christ died for us.

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1: Hear the word. Reading from Ephesians 1, verses 3 through 5. Blessed be the God and Father of our Lord Jesus Christ, who hath blessed us with all spiritual blessings in heavenly places in Christ, according as he hath chosen us in him before the foundation of the world, that we should be holy and without blame before him in love, having predestinated us unto the adoption of children by Jesus Christ to himself, according to the good pleasure of his will.
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3: I'm Steve Hiller. 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And we were talking about the mercy of God just a little bit ago. And I love the fact that we can talk about that openly, freely, all day long here on Family Radio, because we should never tire of celebrating and appreciating the mercy of God. God's mercy means that he does not give us the judgment that our sins deserve. And through Christ, he does even more than extend mercy. He offers grace, offers us the forgiveness of a life that we could never earn on our own. You don't have to prove that you're worthy of God's love. Instead, the believer gets to rest in what Jesus has already done for us. And as we receive his mercy, let's let that change the way that we treat others. To extend mercy to others, to be patient with the person who frustrates us, to forgive the one who hurts us, and to extend grace when others fall short.

0: for any length of time, you realize that Christians make a big deal of the cross, and rightfully so. But why are we constantly telling ourselves to look to the cross, to remember the cross, remember what Jesus accomplished on the cross? Well, there's a great hymn of the faith that helps us to think about what Jesus did at the cross. And this week on Hymn of the Week, Bob Lapine, Keith Getty, they sit down and talk about When I Survey the Wondrous Cross.
1: Featuring the hymns you know and love, this is Family Radio. I'm Bob Lapine, and I want to let you know about this week's Hymn of the Week here on Family Radio. We are excited to be highlighting, featuring a different hymn each week just to remind us of the great hymns of the faith. And the hymn that is our Hymn of the Week this week is the hymn When I Survey the Wondrous Cross. Keith Getty is joining us each week to talk about these hymns. Keith is a modern hymn writer and the editor of the Sing Hymnal. And Keith, this is one of those hymns that I can think of three tunes that I have sung these words to. But before we get to the tunes, let's talk about the lyricist, because he was something of a rebel.
2: That's right. I mean, Isaac Watts was a brilliant and actually quite complex human being. He was a multidisciplinary academic. You know, until World War II, if your kids were going to, like when John Lennox went to Cambridge, the definitive book on logic, which was Watts's fourth subject, was Watts's book on logic.
1: Wow.
2: Like over a hundred years after he had been there. He was such an outstanding mind. He was, as a poet, he would have been vaunted as one of England's great poets in history, but for his Christian faith. He himself refused to go to Oxford and Cambridge because he didn't believe in Anglicanism. So all you Baptists will be thrilled to know this is a guy who's on your side here. But more than that, he was primarily a theologian and a pastor. And he wanted us not just to sing the Psalms. So he began to expand the Psalms into understanding the Psalms in terms of Christ coming. So we have Joy to the World or Jesus Shall Reign, Where Are the Sun, are both expansions of him taking the Psalms in light of Jesus. This hymn came in the context of him preparing for communion service in his own independent church. And he wrote this basically, obviously he took Galatians 6:14, God forbid that I should boast in anything but the cross of Christ. And he basically explored that from the physical suffering all the way through to its implications. You know, it's interesting, Charles Wesley, who then succeeded and built in what Watts did, and built pretty much indisputably the greatest single collection of hymns in the English language, said that he would have given up every hymn he would have written, Hark the Herald Angels Sing, Christ the Lord of Israel Today, and Can It Be Over a Thousand Tongues to Sing, all of them. He would have given up all of them to have written When I Survey the Wondrous Cross.
1: Wow.
2: So powerful it is. And interestingly as well, hymns are like any artistic piece of creativity or any patent. In other words, the great ones almost always were the first ones to do something new. They were the first one that did. And so this was actually the first hymn that was written in the first person. So that when I survey the wondrous cross, people suddenly, for the first time in human history, were actually, you know, we're singing a hymn, not a psalm, but we're singing a hymn that actually went in the first person and drew you in that way as well. So it really was an amazing thing. As you said, there are three major tunes to it. We always joke, there's the Irish tune, the English tune, and the American tune. And the Americans sing the When I Survey the Wondrous Cross. And the British, I think, they sing When I Survey the Wondrous Cross. Wondrous but the cross. Irish sing, and the Celts all sing, Oh Willy Willy. You know,
1: Willy Willy? It's not Wally Wally? I always say Willy Willy. Okay.
2: Oh Wally Wally. They all sing the tune that the water is wide, but I survey the wondrous cross. So, and there, you know what? Every tune is great in a different way. If I was having a male voice choir, choral evening, I think I would want the American tune. Hmm. If I was sitting in an ordinary church, I think I would want the British tune. And I think if I had a guitar or was sitting by a fire, I'd want the Celtic tune. There's a vulnerability about the Celtic tune that isn't as good for choirs, but is just has got such pathos that I think it actually really does work well as well. Some people think of it as sweet, but I think the pathos of it actually works great with this text.
1: The third verse of this hymn is another verse that you need to pull back and sing softly. It's where we see sorrow and love flowing mingled down. But when you get to that last verse, it's a verse of consecration. It's a verse of where the whole realm of nature mine, that is too small an offering when you consider God's love, his grace, It demands

0: my soul, my life, my all.
1: The whole song is a perfect testimony. It's a perfect devotion. It's a perfect evangelistic talk. It's everything, really, isn't it? It's just, it's so grinding. And, you know, another thing that hymns give us when you're sitting out there in your car this morning is hymns give us words when we don't have words. How often have you sat down with your quiet time in the morning or sat down to lead someone in prayer and you're just out of words? It may be emotional exhaustion, maybe intellectual exhaustion, it may be confusion, or candidly, it may just be boredom. Do you know what I mean?
0: Yeah.
1: And when you actually take a lyric like this and just let that be there, you know, John MacArthur used to always say to me, he kept the Bible and the hymn book by his bedside because he always liked to open the day with the Word of God. But some days, actually, it was the hymns that actually stirred his, got his mind going. Do you know what I mean? Sometimes it needed that just to stir the mind and the emotions towards God's Word. You know, so it can be so helpful for us in our own devotional time. And again, having a hymn that lasts for 50 years gives you this in a way that a song that lasts for five doesn't.
0: Well, I love the American tune. I love the British tune. But when you recorded it, Kristen sang the Irish tune. So that's what we're going to hear as our hymn of the week this week. This is the Irish version of the hymn, When I Survey the Wondrous Cross.

Psalm 9, verses 9 and 10. The Lord is a stronghold for the oppressed, a stronghold in times of trouble. And those who know your name put their trust in you. For you, O Lord, have not forsaken those who seek you.

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We praise the staff. We pray for each other. 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And in Matthew chapter 18, we're reminded that we are to be praying for and with each other. And when two or more are gathered together and pray, God hears our prayers. 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

These things I have spoken to you, that in me you may have peace. In the world you will have tribulation, but be of good cheer. I have overcome the world. Family Radio.

0: 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I'm Steve Hiller. And one of the things that made Israel different than the nations around them, at least for a portion of their history and kind of earlier in the Old Testament, was the fact that they were under God as their ruler. They were unlike these other nations who had kings. But Israel's king was to be God himself. But one of the sins that Israel committed was they still complained and they wanted to be like the other nations. They wanted an earthly ruler, even though God had warned them that they would suffer under a king. And as we read about the Israelites, we can kind of scratch our heads and think, how could they be so foolish as to do that? Yet we can be prone to make the same mistake, choosing our human wisdom over God's leadership. We'll talk more about that coming up in a few minutes on Family Radio.
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2: Are we really amazed by the measure of God's grace that he has poured out on us? 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And from all eternity, he determined that the Son's work would not be in vain. And so he determined not just to make salvation possible and then cross his fingers hoping that somebody would take advantage of the ministry of Jesus, but God the Father from all eternity determined to make salvation certain for those whom he has determined to give to his Son.
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We had just begun to talk a few minutes ago about how we can make a similar mistake to Old Testament Israel, choosing human wisdom over God's leadership. You know, leadership is certainly a very popular topic. Lots of podcasts, books, YouTube videos, all sorts of stuff on that. And according to a lot of the popular teaching, leaders have vision. They set the goals for the people and organizations to follow. And then managers, they handle the day-to-day operations of that. They marshal the resources that have been put under their charge. And in the Christian life, we need to realize that God is the leader of our lives, our families, our churches. He sets the direction. He establishes the priorities and provides the resources. But we are the managers. We take what he gives to us and then do with it as he directs. Henry Blackaby has said that the biblical term for leader is Lord. And as our Lord, Christ has the authority to reveal the direction for our lives. As Lord, he chooses our careers, leads us to our marriage partners, and helps us set our daily priorities. And then we're to be good managers of the mind, body, and spiritual life that he gives.

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2: What are some of the traits of a godly woman? 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
2: 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Amen. 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
4: 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You can check it out weeknights, 9 o'clock here on Family Radio. Well, we were just talking about biblical leadership and how God is our Lord. As Lord, He is the one who sets the agenda. He has the authority to give direction for our lives, and then He entrusts us to manage what He has given. He's to be the Lord of our families. He knows what's best for our children, how to make our marriages strong. Our responsibility is to obey Him as He leads us as individuals and our families and our churches in Christ-likeness. Because He's also not just the Lord of us as individuals and our families, but our church. So He's going to take responsibility for the expansion of our church. He knows what's best for it. Our task, again, is just to perform the role that He assigns us. Back to the Israelites. We were talking about them a little bit earlier. They trusted in human wisdom. They wanted a king. Let's not trust in human wisdom and leadership like the Israelites did. Let's follow the Lord and Him alone.

Job 19, verses 25 and 26. For I know that my Redeemer lives, and at the last he will stand upon the earth. And after my skin has been thus destroyed, yet in my flesh I shall

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Well, every day here at Family Radio, we pick out a different verse of the day. Today, 2 Corinthians chapter 8, verse 9. For you know the grace of our Lord Jesus Christ, that though he was rich, yet for your sakes he became poor, that you, through his poverty, might become rich. 2 Corinthians chapter 8, verse 9. 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

For we are his workmanship, created in Christ Jesus for good works, which God prepared beforehand that we should walk in them. 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

0: You're listening to Family Radio. I'm Steve Hiller. And just earlier this morning, my family and I were talking about a story from Martin Luther King Jr.'s life. How when the civil rights movement was getting started, there were other pastors in his community who met without him initially, and they kind of elected him to be the leader. And he said, had I understood what was coming and what was going to be in store, I maybe would have said no, declined that. But he didn't. And actually it was the overnight hours, early in the morning, 2 a.m. one night, Martin Luther King Jr. gets a phone call, and the voice on the other end said he had 3 days to leave town or his house would be firebombed and burned and his life would be ended. And he said he couldn't sleep. How could you after a call like that, right? Sat at the kitchen table, head in hands, and began to talk with God. And what God impressed upon him is that he would not leave him. He would not abandon him. He was not going to be alone in that. And 4 days later, when he was at a meeting, his house was firebombed. And the African-American community gathered there at that house, weapons in hand, ready to riot. The story is he pushed through the crowd after he realized his wife and daughter were safe, and he calmed the crowd and began to talk about how they were called to love their enemies. Very, very early on, this is in his involvement in the civil rights movement. But he was able to do that in that moment, I believe, because of the business, in a sense, that he did with God 4 days before. He was prepared for that moment because he had met with God. Jesus talks about that principle in Matthew 25. We're going to spend a little time unpacking that coming up in a few minutes. Stay with us here on Family Radio.
1: 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Bite-sized moments to refresh your soul. 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
2: The Bible calls us in Psalm 119 to meditate on God's word. The psalmist says, I will meditate in thy precepts. And Charles Spurgeon, in his Morning by Morning devotional, says there are times when solitude is better than society. Silence is wiser than speech. We should be better Christians if we were more alone, waiting upon God, and gathering through meditation on his word, spiritual strength for labor in his service. We ought to muse upon the things of God because we thus get the real nutriment out of them. We must, by meditation, tread the clusters of truth if we would get the wine of consolation therefrom. Our souls are not nourished merely by listening a while to this and then to that and then to the other part of divine truth. Hearing, reading, marking, and learning all require inwardly digesting to complete their usefulness. And the inward digesting of the truth lies, for the most part, in meditating upon it. Why is it that some Christians, although they hear many sermons, make but slow advances in the divine life? Because they neglect their closets and do not thoughtfully meditate on God's word. They love the wheat, but they don't grind it. They would have the corn, but they will not go forth into the fields to gather it. The fruit hangs on the tree, but they will not pluck it. The water flows at their feet, but they will not stoop to drink it. From such folly, deliver us, O Lord. And may it be our resolve this morning, I will meditate on thy precepts. Let me just encourage you, find a verse of scripture that you can meditate on all day. Think about it throughout the day. When you have a spare moment at lunch, just pull up that scripture and chew on it again. This is how we get the most nourishment from God's word.
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3: Are not two sparrows sold for a copper coin? And not one of them falls to the ground apart from your Father's will. But the very hairs on your head are numbered. Do not fear, therefore. You are of more value than many sparrows. 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
1: For every breath that I have breathed,
0: 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Pray without ceasing. In everything, give thanks. For this is the will of God in Christ Jesus for you.
1: I am grateful.
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You know, there's no substitute for spiritual preparation. As we spend time with the Lord and allow Him to do business in our lives, as we learn to yield to Him and His truth, that equips us for unforeseen crises and opportunities. If we're unprepared, then I think we're really vulnerable to the unexpected events in life. And Jesus told a parable about that in Matthew 25. There were 10 virgins waiting for the arrival of the bridegroom so they could celebrate with him and his bride. And 5 of them prepared in advance, and they had enough oil for their lamps. The other 5, they were not prepared. And so at the last minute, they rushed out to buy additional oil. While they were gone, the bridegroom arrived. And the 5 who had planned ahead, they entered into the house with him, but the door was closed against the others, the other 5, who were not ready. They missed out on the celebration because they were unprepared. What does that mean for you, for me? The story about 5 virgins and the bridegroom and all that, how does that relate to us today? Well, we'll talk a little bit more about that in a few minutes here on Family Radio.

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1: 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In Psalm 78, we read, "We will not hide them from our children, showing to this generation to come the praises of the Lord and His strength." 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
3: Are we really amazed by the measure of God's grace that He has poured out on us? 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And so He determined not just to make salvation possible and then cross His fingers hoping that somebody would take advantage of the ministry of Jesus, but God the Father from all eternity determined to make salvation certain for those whom He has determined to give to His Son.
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4: We've been talking about being spiritually prepared here on Family Radio. I'm Steve Hiller, and if we're not ready when a crisis comes, then we're going to miss out on opportunities to be the hands and feet of Christ to others, to be a godly influence and example. Because if we wait for the crisis, we don't have time to develop the quality of relationship with Christ that will sustain us in that hard time. If we suddenly have an opportunity to share our faith with an unbeliever, we may not be ready to do so. But if we're spiritually equipped and prepared, we're ready. We'll recognize that and have the boldness to step into that. If we enter a time of worship spiritually prepared, we're not going to miss an encounter with God. If we've established safeguards in our life in advance, you're not going to give into temptation. I don't know how many times I heard youth pastors growing up say something like, well, if you wait until you're in the backseat of a car to decide what you're going to do with a member of the opposite sex, it's too late. Same thing in other areas of life, right? Christians can lose a lot of opportunities to experience God's activity because we've not devoted enough time to our relationship with God. That's one of the reasons developing the habit of Bible study and prayer is so important.

0: 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What does that mean for you? Here's Nancy DeMoss Wolgemuth.
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Yesterday on Truth for Life, Alistair Begg began to unpack why it's so important for us to recognize and to be able to discern false teaching and false teachers. 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So we need to deal with them as soon as we identify them. But how, and what does that look like? Well, Alistair continues, a message entitled False Teachers, next, here on Family Radio.

0: Do you believe that a good God will reward nice people for trying their best? Today on Truth for Life, Alistair Begg explains why this popular assumption is totally incompatible with the death of Christ on the cross and the good news that he proclaimed. We're studying in chapter 2 of Mark's Gospel.
1: The issue was this. People are looking around. They see the Pharisees' disciples fasting, the disciples of John fasting, the disciples of Jesus partying. True? Levi's house, party time. What's going on here? One group's fasting, another group's fasting. What do your guys do? They seem to have chosen the easy path. That can't possibly be right. If a person's going to be accepted with God, there's so many things he has to do. And we, the Pharisees, the organizers of religion, the custodians of that which is external and orthodox, we know what they should be doing, and your boys aren't doing it. And we want to know why. Now, if you think about this in Luke 18, and I'll only give you this one, I might give you two cross-references, but this is just one. Luke chapter 18, if you turn forward one book, let's just set this in context because I think this is helpful. And the context is absolutely crucial. Verse 9 of Luke chapter 18. To some who were confident of their own righteousness. Okay, their own righteousness. In other words, a righteousness that they themselves created, established, maintained by what they did or didn't do. To some who were confident of their own righteousness. We're either going to stand before God on the basis of our own righteousness, or we're going to stand before God on the basis of the righteousness of another. These folks were confident in their own righteousness. And as a result, notice, they looked down on everybody else. So Jesus looks at this group. He says, here they are, Mr. and Mrs. Smug and all his smug little children, doing all of these things and despising all these other people, just able to look down on them all. He says, let me tell you a story. Two men went up to the temple to pray. One was a Pharisee and the other was a tax collector. The people, the listeners, love these stories. They just must have waited for the punchline every time. It's so exciting. Here we go again. Jesus got another, the Pharisee versus the sinner story. Wonderful. So next we have the Pharisee. He stood up and he prayed, verse 11, about himself or to himself. God, I thank you that I'm not like other men, robbers, evildoers, adulterers, or even like this tax collector here. What he's doing up at the temple to pray, I will never know. You see where his confidence lies? In what he doesn't do, and then in what he does. What does he do? Verse 12, I fast twice a week, and I give a tenth of all that I get. I'm a tither, and I'm a double faster. I'm twice as fast as anybody else. Here I am. Twice a week fasting, tithing, not like this joker. Well, who told you to fast twice a week? No one. There's only one place in the whole of the Old Testament where fasting is demanded. And that's recorded in Leviticus chapter 16 in relationship to the Day of Atonement. Fasting appears all over the place for all kinds of reasons, good. But in terms of God actually saying, this is what I want you to do, it only comes there in relationship to the Day of Atonement. You see, the issue here is not fasting per se. It is that fasting represents the way in which the Pharisees, with their systematized, organized religion, believed that they could be and would be accepted by God. So as long as they kept doing all these things meticulously, then God would be pleased to look on them with favor. And so in answering the question, and we're back now in Mark 2, in answering the question, Jesus absolutely disarms the questioners. Why are they not fasting? Jesus answered, how can the guests of the bridegroom fast while he is with them? In other words, you don't fast at a wedding, he says. My wife and I were at a wedding yesterday. We went to the reception. It was a wonderful meal. No time for fasting. No. There was fasting. There was no fasting. There was eating. It was fantastic. It would have been highly inappropriate, wouldn't it? And if the father of the bride had said, you know, I hope you enjoy these Ritz crackers and help yourself to a second glass of water, people would have said, what kind of party is this? And justifiably so, which is what Jesus is saying. Now you understand that he's pointing out that he is the bridegroom. He's already noted the fact that John the Baptist is the best man. Mark has told us John the Baptist is the best man. He stood on the stage of history, spoken for a moment, got out of the way so that the bridegroom might be introduced. Christ as the bridegroom is amongst his friends and followers. And he says, there's no way that my disciples are going to be fasting while I am here with them. It would be entirely inappropriate. He says, verse 20, there's going to come a day when the bridegroom will be taken from them, and on that day they will fast. Now, some people have taken that as a mandate, but it is actually an observation. Jesus is saying, when they have reason for sorrow, when they have reason for disappointment, whatever it might be, then on that day, well, fasting may be appropriate, but it's not appropriate today. Right now, it's party time. It's party time. In fact, the more I read the Gospels, the more I realize this. I said there would only be one cross-reference. I'll give you a second one. You read it for yourself. Luke chapter 15. And you remember how Luke chapter 15 begins? It says that the tax collectors and the sinners were gathering near, were all coming around to listen to Jesus. So all the people who were messed up, left out, burdened by their sin, aware of the fact that their life was a walking mess, they are all coming, said, we want to hear from Jesus. But the Pharisees, the religious establishment, they were muttering to one another. And what were they muttering to one another? This man welcomes sinners and eats with them. You see what they're saying? So if he is the person, he couldn't possibly be the person he claimed to be. You couldn't possibly have a Messiah who did this. You couldn't have someone who fulfilled all of the Old Testament expectations and did this. Surely when our Messiah comes, there will be none of this in him. He will be absolutely fastidious. He will have all the rules and regulations kept. All of his followers will be marked by all of these things. And Jesus said, well, let me just tell you a few stories. There's a lost sheep. They're 99 safe. Shepherd went for the one that was lost. Lady broke her necklace or her coins or whatever it was, and she had 9/10 of it intact, but a 10th of it was gone. She scoured the entire house looking for it. He says, the reason I told you that is because that's God's disposition towards those who are lost. He goes out looking for the lost one. He's an initiative-taking, seeking God. He's not hiding behind a corner the way that it is suggested on the media, that somehow or another God has gone, is in disguise somewhere or is hidden off somewhere, and we're all looking around for him. No. No, the Bible says that God is actually, he came down, he's, good morning. I'm here to speak to you today. So glad you came to this service. Are you listening to what that funny Scotsman is saying? Are you listening to this, God says, inside of you? How are you going to stand before God? Are you going to stand before God on the basis of your goodness? Or are you going to stand before God trusting in the goodness of someone else? That's the question he's asking. That's the question Jesus is posing. That is the vital question. And you remember when he finally gets to his third story, he says, and there was a certain man had two sons, and one of them went off and blew it out. And another one blew it out while he was still in the house. Externally present, externally correct, doing everything that was expected of him, but doing it like a slave. The other boy went off and went totally hog wild. But he came to himself and he repented and he came back to his father, and his father forgave him and gave him a wonderful party and with the singing and the dancing going on. The elder brother, he came and he heard the singing and the dancing, and the servant said to him, your brother is back. And their line reads, but he refused to go in. Why did he refuse to go in? For the same reason that some of you still do not trust Christ. Because you like the idea of earned acceptance with God, because it puts you in a better light. You don't like this idea that the worst, most miserable, lying, cheating, scornful, immoral person is in Christ, covered over with his righteousness, accepted, redeemed, restored, and all because of another and not because of him or not because of her. That message will always stick in the gullet of a Pharisee. And that, you see, is what makes Jesus so controversial. That's the significance of what he says about the shrinking of the garment and the bursting of the wineskins. It's very simple. You don't need to beat it up. You don't cut up a new garment to make patches for an old one. It won't work. The shrinkings will tear it apart. You don't put new wine into old wineskins because the wine that is new has still a fermentation process. And if the wineskins are old and brittle and so on, old leather wineskins, then the fermentation process will actually blow the wineskin apart. What is Jesus saying? He's saying the wine of new life, which he has come to bring, cannot be contained in the shrunken, brittle old wineskins of a man-made religion. What he is saying is that the liberating, life-transforming message which he has come to proclaim, that of unmerited favor with God, with free forgiveness, it cannot be stitched in to their form of established religion. It actually tears it away. In other words, Jesus is controversial because he is pointing out that the two approaches, one represented by the Pharisees and the other represented by himself, are mutually incompatible. They are mutually incompatible. That's what he's saying. You're not going to be able to come up with a hybrid. You can't do it. It won't be done. You say, well, we're far removed from the Pharisees. We're not Pharisees. Well, I hope you're not. But let me tell you what Pharisees believe, just in case you might believe this. Pharisees essentially believed that a good God will reward nice people for doing their best. A good God will reward nice people for doing their best. Now, I wager that if I go with you this afternoon to all the little festivities over here in Chagrin Falls, and we just go up and down amongst the crowd, that will be the prevailing view of people that we meet. If there is a God, how will he ever accept us? And it will come back to you again and again. Well, if he's a good God, he'll be happy if nice people like us just do our best. And then that begs the question, what in the world was Jesus of Nazareth doing hanging up there on that cross? You see, Jesus was proclaiming a salvation that depended entirely upon God. The Pharisees were proclaiming a salvation that depended largely upon them. Jesus was asking men and women to face up to the fact of their leprosy, stained and spoiled by sin, and then to realize that he is the one who makes them clean. He was asking them to face up to the fact of their paralysis, as it were, in terms of the healings that have taken place. And then to realize that he is the one who is able to set us on our feet. But the two notions are incompatible. Let me finish with two quotes. One from Spurgeon's Morning and Evening, which you can find in the bookstore. From yesterday morning's reading, the 23rd of May. And Spurgeon is writing concerning the trust of the psalmist in God, the Rock of Ages. And he says of the psalmist was wise. He rested on nothing less than the Lord's work. And then he wrote this: it is the Lord who has begun the good work within us. It is he who has carried it on. And if he does not finish it, it never will be completed. Now, here's a sentence that I didn't mark, but I didn't scribble, but I marked it in my mind. Listen to this sentence. If there is one stitch in the celestial garment of our righteousness, that we must insert ourselves, then we are lost. If there is one stitch in the celestial garment of our righteousness that we must insert, then we are lost. You see what he's saying? Jesus did not die upon the cross to get us started so that we might contribute to our acceptance by God as a result of good things that we do. Jesus died upon the cross, bearing all of our sin in himself and providing for us a free and a full salvation and a robe of righteousness, which is all his righteousness, all his acceptance with God, all of his keeping of the law, all of his sacrifice for sin. So that if we actually think to ourselves that we are stitching into the celestial garment of righteousness our own stitches, then, says Spurgeon, we do not understand the gospel. And I am fearful that some of you, particularly from a Roman Catholic background, are just about exactly there. Let me give you my final quote from the 18th century. A vicar in England, in Bedfordshire, his name was John Berridge. He was an interesting man. He wrote his own epitaph, and I'll read the epitaph and then we'll be done. This is what is written on his tombstone. Here lie the earthly remains of John Berridge, late vicar of Everton, and an itinerant servant of Jesus Christ, who loved his master and his work, and after running on his errands many years, was called to wait on him above. Okay? So we walk through the graveyard and say, John Berridge has gone. Where has he gone? He's gone to serve Jesus. He's just doing it somewhere else. Okay? What else has Berridge left for us as we walk through the graveyard? Well, now he addresses the reader. It actually says, reader, in big, bold letters. Reader, art thou born again? No salvation without new birth! Exclamation mark. I was born in sin, February 1716. Remained ignorant of my fallen state till 1730. So what is that? He was 14? I don't know, 30 minus 16. 14. You must help me with this. This is not rhetoric. When we do the math, you've got to stay right with me. These are real questions. So, born in sin, February 16th, remained ignorant of my fallen state till 1730. Now listen to this one. Lived proudly on faith and works for salvation till 1754. All right? So from 1730 to 1754, 24 years, 24 and 14 is 38, until he was 38, he lived proudly on faith and works for salvation. Was admitted to Everton Vicarage 1755, when he was 39. He becomes the minister in the church. Fled to Jesus alone for refuge 1756. After he has been preaching for a year to his congregation, he finally gets it himself. It is solely on account of what God has done in Christ that I am ever accepted by him. And therefore, nothing in my hand I bring. Simply to his cross I cling. Naked come to him for dress. Helpless come to him for rest. And therefore, stinky old me to his fountain flies, saying, you better wash me, Jesus, or I'm a dead man. I'm a dead girl. And you see how insidious the sounds of established religion are ringing in our ears. Oh, you don't need that silly old stuff. You're a good fellow. You're a fine girl. How dreadful it would be, wouldn't it, to be kept to be kept from all of the wonder of what Jesus came to do, kept by our goodness, kept from him by our goodness, kept from him by our badness. I'm so bad he could never fix me. What? Who do you think you are? And perhaps today, you might be able to enter into your journal. I've been living for so many years proudly on the strength of faith and works. Cast myself entirely upon Christ. Cast myself unreservedly on Christ. Told them, I have got not a hope in the world, Jesus, apart from you. Apart from you. That's what it means to be a Christian.
0: You're listening to Truth for Life with Alistair Begg. He'll be back in just a minute to close today's program. We know that when we pray according to God's will, he answers, but it can be difficult to know how we ought to pray and how to look for the answer. 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It's Alistair's book, Pray Big, Learn to Pray Like an Apostle. As you listen to the audiobook, you'll unpack the prayers of the Apostle Paul and learn how to pray with confidence for the things God desires, things like spiritual growth or steadfast faith, or like John Berridge in the story Alistair just told, to find refuge in Jesus alone. In the book Pray Big, Alistair draws from the Apostle Paul's bold prayers for the believers in Ephesus to give us a pattern for how we can come before God in the same way. Here's a brief excerpt from the introduction to the book.
1: I want to pray bigger and better. 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And to do that, we need to discover how to pray as Paul did, which means we need to learn to believe what Paul did. We need to know who we're speaking to, and we need to know what to say to him.
0: 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Now, before we wrap up, I want to remind you that Alistair is hosting the Basics Conference 2026 today and tomorrow in Southern California. So please keep him and all of us, the speakers, the many men who are attending the conference, keep us in your prayers that we will glorify God and that together these men will do the basics of Christian leadership well. And now here's Alistair to close with prayer.
1: Father, thank you so much that we can remember the wonder of your redeeming love, the challenge of your perfect life, the clarity of your instruction, and the warmth and passion of your love for those who feel themselves to be beyond hope, and your stinging rebuke for those who hide behind the hypocrisy of externalism. Only you, God, know who we are. You know what we are. You know what we need. And we pray that you will come and meet us and give us no rest at all until we rest entirely in Jesus and on his work alone. Find that wonderful freedom in all that he has accomplished. And may the grace of the Lord Jesus, the love of God, our Father, and the fellowship of the Holy Spirit rest upon and remain with all who believe today and forevermore. Amen.
0: 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Does our obedience precede God's acceptance, or does his acceptance prompt our obedience? Your answer to that question will affect how much you enjoy the Sabbath. Tomorrow we'll find out why. The Bible teaching of Alistair Begg is furnished by Truth for Life. Where the learning is for living.
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1: We might ask ourselves why it is that God bears with sinful humanity as he does. We might ask why he has been so patient in the outworking of his salvation plan. 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
1: In Romans chapter 9, in the midst of a discussion of why it is that God creates some people who will never be saved, it's a very hard topic of conversation. Paul turns to this whole subject of God's patience. And he tells us that God's patience with those who will never actually repent, his patience with such people actually serves to highlight his glory. Romans 9 and verse 22. What if God, desiring to show his wrath and to make known his power, has endured with much patience vessels of wrath prepared for destruction, in order to make known the riches of his glory for vessels of mercy, which he has prepared beforehand for glory? Somehow, in some way, God's patience in bearing with his enemies, his patience in enduring sin and rebellion and all the rest, it shows his glory in a very special way to those who will be saved. It highlights the wonder of salvation. It shows us the sheer power and goodness and majesty of God in his patience.
2: This has been today's Moment of Truth with Jonathan Griffiths. To learn more, visit encounterthetruth.org.
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4: Hear the Word. Reading from Philippians 4, verse 8. Finally, brethren, whatsoever things are true, whatsoever things are honest, whatsoever things are just, whatsoever things are pure, whatsoever things are lovely, whatsoever things are of good report, if there be any virtue, and if there be any praise, think on these things. Reading from Philippians 4, verse 8.
2: Imagine sowing seeds that are sure to yield a bountiful harvest, not just for this season, but for generations. That's the promise in 2 Corinthians 9:6. He who sows bountifully will also reap bountifully. It later says God loves a cheerful giver. 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Why? 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
5: Faith, then, is that assurance or that substance in the present tense of things hoped for. So literally, what we hope for by way of revealed promise has substance right now. And that substance is strong. I want you to know it's strong. And it's all about what is yet in the future. It's all about your future.
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0: Well, would it surprise you that the famous Sunday school song Jesus Loves Me has been strongly criticized over the years and by people who identify as Christians? As the song says, Jesus loves me, this I know, for the Bible tells me so, which has prompted this question from critics. In order to know that Jesus loves you, do you have to understand and believe the Bible? In other words, does being a Christian mean having faith in whatever the Bible says? John MacArthur is going to help answer that question today as he continues his study titled A Faith That Pleases God. And now here's John.
5: I want you to turn in your Bible to Hebrews chapter 11. And as we look through this chapter, I want us to not get caught up in a lot of difficult details. I think this is a chapter that is going to be foundational for us who need to understand the foundations of our faith. I don't want to make this complicated. I don't want to make it difficult. I'm not going to try to take you into some kind of minute nuances of theology. What it presents to us is the power of faith, the excellency of faith. So when we talk about faith, we're talking about trusting in what God has said. Faith is so strong. It is a gift of God. It is the gift of God that allows us to, listen, trust the Scripture. And in trusting the Scripture, to trust the gospel in the Scripture and thus trust Christ as Savior. That's a package. I think we need to understand that it wouldn't do any good to trust in Christ as your Savior unless you could trust the Scripture for everything that Him being your Savior means. You understand that? You say, oh, I need to put my faith in Jesus as my Savior. What's that going to bring me? What's that going to deliver to me? It's going to deliver to you everything that the Bible promises it will deliver to you. And the Scripture is reliable, and you believe it and I believe it because we have been given the faith to believe it. It is a gift from God. Oh, that you say does that mean that the Scripture can't be proven to be true? No, the Scripture can be proven to be true, which just strengthens our assurance, doesn't it? But we know this to be a reliable Scripture, and the promises of God are reliable, and so we put our trust in Christ because the things that come with trusting Christ can be trusted. Faith, then, is that assurance or that substance in the present tense of things hoped for. So literally, what we hope for by way of revealed promise has substance right now. And that substance is strong. I want you to know it's strong. You stood there along with me tonight, and you sang all those songs, right? You sang from the heart, and you loved everything you were singing, and you believed it, didn't you? And it's all about what is yet in the future. It's all about your future. But it has substance now. It has weight now. It provides assurance now so that you sing and you pray and you praise and you act and you live and you obey and you minister and you witness, because this hoped for reality gives present weight to your life. Substance. And frankly, this is against the grain of all the things that work in a fallen world, is it not? First of all, it's against the grain of your own flesh. Is that not true? So now that you believe these things and have put your trust in Christ and are now living a life based upon promises for the future that you haven't seen that have so much weight that they control your life, what do? You live your life as a Christian battling against the flesh that is your natural expression. One world, is it not? First of all, it's against the grain of your own flesh. Is that not true? So now that you believe these things and have put your trust in Christ and are now living a life based upon promises for the future that you haven't seen that have so much weight that they control your life.

Right? It's the way you used to live. Like the godless Gentiles live. In the lust of the flesh, the lust of the eyes, the pride of life. Let happen whatever happens. But you don't live that way. You restrain the flesh. You restrict the flesh. You limit the pleasures. You fight against your fallenness. You resist sin. You run from it. You flee it. Why? Because you understand that there is a future reward and a future desire to come before the Lord and bring honor to His name by the life you've lived. So you literally have brought substance into your life by the things that you hope for in the future. Why do you have this kind of hope that's so strong that it can change the way you live your life and that you live your life against the grain of your own fallen flesh? Because you believe in the truth of God's revelation. Why do you believe that? Because God has given you the faith to believe in that revealed word, and everything you ever study in that word and all the evidences that come around that word indicate that it in fact is true. You not only have such substance to this hope that you live against the grain of your flesh, you live against the grain of the world. Everybody in the world is living a certain way, and what are you trying to do? You're trying to live in a completely opposite way. You know, you're like a person trying to fight your way through a massive crowd of millions of people who are all going one direction and you're going the other way. And I mean, you're getting trampled in the process. You may be trampled by your family. You may be trampled by the people at your school, at your work. You may be mistreated here and there. You're going into collision after collision after collision. And to just make it more complicated, you have a responsibility in the process of trying to work your way through this mass of humanity going the opposite direction of grabbing them here and there and trying to turn them around, bring them to the knowledge of Christ and get them on your side. What power this faith has. Wow. This faith is so powerful, it gives such substance to your life that you live against the grain of your own fallenness and you live against the grain of the world of which you are a part. There's a real sense in which you live against the grain of your own senses. Your own senses. Because you can't do what your natural senses tell you to do. If left to your own natural senses, you'd be out of control in every aspect of your life, would you not? Because those senses are never satisfied. You never have enough of anything, because if you see something else, you want it, right? You want it. This is what it means to have substance in the present based upon promises for the future. This is how we live our lives as Christians. This is what it means to live by faith. Faith furnishes the heart with firm support in the revealed promises of God. Faith believes God. It believes God as revealed in Scripture. And that faith, Scripture says, is an anchor. Here we see it as an anchor laid out in the experience of believers. Real faith gives us a confident substance in the present. But I want to go beyond that. It is not just the assurance or the substance, or you could even translate it the evidence, illukas. But it is also the conviction. That's the word evidence. It's the conviction, illukas, of things not seen. This takes it a step further. It is the substance that becomes conviction. Maybe I should have picked that up a little bit earlier, because it's conviction that basically defines how you live, okay? You can know something to be true, but until it becomes a conviction, you don't put it really into action. So we have substance that has led to conviction. What would make you live against the grain of your fallenness? What would make you live against the grain of the world? What would make you live against the grain of your own senses? What would cause you to abandon everything for something you can't see, for promises that have never been fulfilled? What would cause you to live this kind of life? A conviction. A conviction.

0: And implied in that conviction is a strong, strong commitment. For example, borrowing from the chapter, what would make you build a boat in a desert because you were told it was going to rain when it had never rained in the history of the world? A conviction? Well, it would have to be more than just some kind of hope, because you would have to spend 120 years building the boat. Can you imagine building a boat as Noah did for 120 years in a desert and dealing with the mockery of his neighbors? Some of you being mocked by your neighbors for a few days perhaps is more than you can handle. What put his faith into action? There was such substance to what he had been told. He was so confident in the revelation of God to him that it became a conviction that he could literally live his life on. That's what puts faith into action. He acted on it. And we're going to see that's really the story of the chapter, how all these people acted on faith. Because of revelation came action. Because of substance came conviction. Now, we understand that in the human realm. And we talk about this a lot. You know, we understand that we all live by faith. We drink water. We eat in restaurants. We go to the pharmacy and we drink whatever the pharmacist gives us. We are clueless what is in the bottle. We fly along the freeway at a furious pace. And we expect that when the arrow goes this way, there's an off-ramp there and not a precipice. We trust the sign. We trust the people who put the signs up. Some parts of the world, they don't, for good reason. We trust the surgeon. That's natural faith. But that's faith in things seen, isn't it? Because we have evidence. We have past history. All this has already been proven to be trustworthy. But when we're talking about eternity, we're talking about the unseen. When we talk about the future and heaven and all that is there for us, in the promises of God, we're talking about something that no one has experienced. There isn't one person on the planet today that you can go to and say, you've been to heaven and back, tell me about it. Not one. But there are lots of folks who've been to the doctor and been to the pharmacy. This is a supernatural gift. This is another kind of faith altogether. Altogether. This is the way we live. We live on the promise given to us in the Scripture, because we believe the Scripture is reliable. We believe it's reliable because the evidence tells us it's reliable, and because the Spirit of God has planted in us a faith to believe in its trustworthiness. So that's the nature of faith. A word about the testimony of faith. Verse 2, and here the writer sort of introduces us to what is going to be the emphasis of the chapter. For by it the men of old gained approval. Literally, some translations, I think the King James says the elders, meaning the Old Testament saints. And this is where he sort of tips his approach here. He's going to help these Jews who maybe are struggling a little bit with this idea of salvation by faith because they've come out of a work system, by pointing to the fact that this is in fact how the saints of old gained approval. The approval means praise. Approbation. Why would we identify them as heroes of the faith? Why did the Jews identify them as heroes of the faith? Why did they look at Abel as nobler than Cain? Why did they look at Enoch as noble? Why did they look at Abraham as noble? Why did they look at Sarah as noble? Why did they look at the others, Isaac, Jacob, Joseph, and all the rest? Because of their faith. And that's what he's going to show throughout this chapter. This is not a new concept. The great heroes of the faith, the saints of old, lived by faith. Abel believed God regarding sacrifice, acted on faith that what God said was true and what God expected was the path of blessing. He did what God told him because God told him, this is what to do and I'll bless you. And he did it and was, of course, received and approved. Enoch believed God so much so that he didn't die. God was so pleased with him that one day he took a walk and walked right into the presence of God and skipped the dying part. Noah believed God. And because of it, God granted to him righteousness, and God vindicated him, brought about what God had promised, but spared him and his family. Abraham and Sarah believed God for a child, and God fulfilled the promise. And we'll learn about Isaac and Jacob and Joseph and everybody else, all who believed God and were approved by all who knew them. The record of the Old Testament stands as testimony to their faith. They trusted in what they couldn't see. They lived their lives based upon promises God made to them. And certainly God approved of that. And they were rightfully honored by the people of the past and even remained the heroes of the faith. God's word made their hope real. And based upon what God had told them, they lived obediently by faith and are rightly honored as heroes. In Acts chapter 7, in verse 54, it says, when they heard this, they were cut to the quick. This is the preaching of Stephen. They began gnashing their teeth at him. Being full of the Holy Spirit, he gazed intently into heaven, saw the glory of God, and Jesus standing at the right hand of God. That's the first glimpse of heaven by a saint. And he said, I see the heavens opened up and the Son of Man standing at the right hand of God. I'm glad he saw that, aren't you? I'm glad he recorded that in his sermon, and I'm glad the Spirit of God let Luke put it down in Holy Scripture, because that's eyewitness evidence of who is standing and waiting for us when it's our time to enter into heaven. But this is new. This is a whole new experience. They cried out with a loud voice. The people did, covered their ears, rushed at him with one impulse. When they had driven him out of the city, began stoning him, and the witnesses laid aside their robes at the feet of a young man named Saul, later known as Paul, went on stoning Stephen as he called on the Lord and said, Lord Jesus, receive my spirit. And falling on his knees, he cried out with a loud voice, Lord, do not hold this sin against them. Having said this, he fell asleep. Every one of the saints of old who lived in hope perhaps would love to have had that last moment experience, and maybe some of them did. It's not recorded. But I'm so glad for the testimony of Stephen that what he anticipated to be true was in fact true. Heaven was reality. The glory of God was there, and Jesus was waiting for the faithful to come into his presence. Every one of us, every saint of old who has ever lived by faith would find great comfort in the testimony of Stephen. So, the nature of faith, it is confident trust in the future promised by God in Scripture. The testimony of faith, it has always been the testimony of the saints, Old Testament and beyond. It was by faith that the men of old gained approval, not only from God, but they became the heroes of the faith because of their faith, believing in what they had not yet seen or experienced. And then there is finally an illustration of faith, the first one that he gives. And he gathers us all into the illustration in verse 3, by faith, we understand that the worlds were prepared by the word of God so that what is seen was not made out of things which are visible. Now, this is a wonderful little illustration. We could spend an awful lot of time on this. And by the way, the whole creation conference on the weekend really will draw from the reality of this verse. But understand this. The point being made here is something that is critical to us. We live in faith that looks forward to what God has promised, okay? This illustration takes us back and gives us a foundation for faith looking forward. By faith, we understand that the worlds were prepared by the word of God, so that what is seen was not made out of things which are visible. That looks back at creation. Creation is things seen in the universe, made out of things unseen. That's creation. Creation is ex nihilo. God made the whole universe out of what? Nothing. What is seen was not made out of anything that was visible. So out of the invisible came the visible. Out of nothing came everything. We understand that by faith. Say, why do we understand it by faith? Because we weren't there, right? You say, well, I can't live by faith. I can't conduct my life by faith. Well, try this on. The world exists. The universe exists. By faith, we understand that God created it by His Word. Now, where do we place our faith? In the revelation of God, written in Genesis chapter 1 and 2, which tells us that God created the universe by His Word, right? Let there be light, and there was light. He spoke everything into existence, and the record is in Genesis 1. So we have an opportunity to place our faith in something in the past as a foundation to place our faith in something in the future. We can look at the effect, which is the universe. We understand that it exists. Anybody with half a brain has to understand that it had to have been created out of nothing. There had to be a starting point. There had to be a time when there was nothing. That time then ended when God created the universe. By faith, we understand how that happened. Our faith is in the revelation of Scripture. By faith, you understand that it happened. Any person who doesn't just hate God and hate Christianity has to say, somebody did this. I mean, you say that when you look at a watch, don't you? Why not a universe? I mean, how obvious. But the person who just understands that it happened doesn't know how. Only the person who puts his faith in the Scripture understands how. By the Word of God. So by faith, we understand that the worlds were prepared by the Word of God. Why? Because that's what the Scripture says. And that's a reality, isn't it? Scripture says, now follow the thought, Scripture says God created it, we live in it, and we can see the evidences of His creation. So the fact that we can look back and see that God described His creation, told us how He made it, and has left His imprint on it, and we are now living in that creation, gives us the opportunity to have a foundation for believing in the future. What God said in Genesis brought about the universe, and we now live in it and experience it and know its reality, and we can trust that the same God who spoke this into existence by His Word has said that He has spoken another world into existence which awaits us, and that we will one day experience that world. We experience this world which God spoke into existence. We will experience the world which He has spoken into existence in the glory of the supernatural realm. We can trust Him for that, as He is the source of that in the same way He is the source of this. It's not really a stretch. There's really no other way to explain the universe than to say that God created it. No other way. And here we live in a world created by the Word of God, described in detail in Genesis 1 and 2. All true science confirms the creative hand of God in the complexity of this universe. So we live now in a universe created by the Word of God. We see His imprint on it, and that is the foundation by which we trust that God will, in the future, have waiting for us another universe in the glory of His presence, also promised by His creative power. Well, there's more that could be said about verse 3, but maybe that's enough to get us there. We all live by faith. All of us who are believers, we trust God. We trust God as creator of this world, and we trust Him as the creator of the world to come for those who know Him and love Him. Father, we thank You that as we think about beginning to look at the concept of faith, the essence of faith, the power of faith, it all really begins with You, and that we don't need to wander and grasp and hope for some illustration that Your word can be trusted. Rather, we have the revelation of Scripture, a revelation that is true, trustworthy, tested for centuries and centuries and centuries. We have the great evidence of Your power revealed in this temporal, physical creation as evidence of Your power to create that eternal, spiritual creation in the glory of the heaven that is to come. Grant us, Lord, ever-growing faith, ever-strengthened faith, and may we not doubt, but grow strong in faith, giving glory to You, we pray. Amen.
1: God is the sovereign creator, and because of that, He is worthy of your unwavering faith. Important lesson from John MacArthur today on Grace to You in his study titled, A Faith That Pleases God. Well, friend, one takeaway from this series so far is this. To have genuine faith in God, you need to know who He is. And that starts with studying His Word. 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Starts in Matthew chapter 1, verse 1, goes all the way through the end of the book of Revelation, and then it starts all over again. 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Now for the entire Grace to You staff, I'm Phil Johnson. Be back tomorrow as John MacArthur highlights how the faith of Abel and the hostility of Cain can help you evaluate your own faith. It's another half hour of unleashing God's truth, one verse at a time, on Grace to You.
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3: 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This is Ken Ham, whose ministry has produced the family-friendly Answers Bible curriculum. Genesis 7 tells us that during the flood of Noah's day, the water covered all the high hills to a depth of over 20 feet. Now, some people argue the flood was just local to the Mesopotamian Valley. But how could a local flood cover all the mountains in 20 feet of water? Water seeks its own level. It won't cover all the hills in one area without spilling into other areas. And besides, the flood lasted over a year. No small regional flood has ever lasted that long. You can't claim the Bible teaches a local flood without completely ignoring what the text says. The flood, it was global.
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6: It will be a barrier to faith if what you're living on, Jesus says, is this praise from one another thing. If that's really what you're feeding your soul on, it will hinder you from ever being my disciple. You will never be a follower of Jesus Christ if you live on the approval of others.
7: Welcome to Open the Bible with Pastor Colin Smith. And Colin, I think you're probably striking a chord with a number of us who tend to be people pleasers. We want the approval of others. But as you point out here, if that's what we're living for and find our identity in, we're never going to be the follower of Christ that we could be otherwise.
6: Yeah, we're really going to get into the two main barriers that hold people back from a life of discipleship. One is the desire for comfort. I just want the easiest way out.
7: Sure.
6: And Paul speaks to us very, very powerfully here about what it meant for him to toil and to work night and day. I mean, he pushed himself in order to serve the Lord. And it's a marvelous example.
7: Yeah.
6: And then the other barrier is this desire for approval. You know, I want people to like me and so forth. And Paul speaks very powerfully here about how we are not seeking the approval of men. We're seeking the approval of God. So here are two issues that are critical to a life of discipleship.
7: Well, let's look at these a little more deeply from 1 Thessalonians chapter 2. Join us there as we continue the message, The Urgency of Disciplined Discipleship. Here is Pastor Colin.
6: I want to emphasize today the common calling that is ours in Jesus Christ. And here's what we're going to learn. Two things. If you are going to be a faithful disciple of Jesus Christ, if I am going to be faithful as a disciple of Jesus Christ, we are going to have to overcome two impulses that run deep within every human being. Number one is the desire for comfort, and number two is the desire for approval. And they're the two issues that lie at the heart of what Paul says to these folks in Thessalonica who, being hooked on comfort and approval, felt that Paul's ministry must therefore have been a failure. Will you look with me at these two things together? First then, overcoming the desire for comfort. And here's what we're learning. If you would be a faithful disciple of Jesus Christ, you must overcome the natural human desire in you, in me, for comfort. And we're looking at verses 5 and 6. You know, we never used flattery, and nor did we put on a mask to cover up greed. We're talking money here, greed. Verse 6, as apostles of Christ, we could have been a burden to you. So he's still talking money. The point here is simply that as an apostle, Paul could have asked the Thessalonian Christians to support him financially. When he came to the town, he didn't do that. He said, I didn't want to be a burden to you while I was preaching the gospel. Instead, verse 6, he says, we were gentle among you like a mother caring for her little children. You get the point. A mother does not charge the kids for what she does. Hard work, not easy, no money in it, right? We were gentle among you like a mother caring for little children. Didn't ask you for anything. We just served. That's what he says. The gospel of Jesus Christ will not travel far on the shoulders of Christians who are motivated by their own comfort. If comfort had been Paul's criteria for success, he would never have got to Thessalonica. He would have quit at the very latest at Philippi when he was thrown into jail. And if he'd never gone on to Thessalonica, if you follow the trail of God's providence through Paul's missionary journeys coming to Europe, the gospel would never be here and we wouldn't be here today. The gospel will not travel far on the shoulders of Christians who are committed to their own comfort. Thank God that Paul didn't see that as the criteria of success. You say, well, how would I know if I was motivated by comfort? Well, a person who's motivated by comfort tends to be asking questions like this, and I guess they've run in all of our minds. Certainly have at times in mine. What am I getting out of this? Am I really enjoying what I'm doing? Do other people like me? Do I like them? When you start down the road of these questions being dominant in your decision-making, you're really betraying that the fundamental motivation of your life is one of comfort. You are working with a false definition of success and likely, therefore, to make a poor decision. And the whole point of what the Apostle Paul is saying here is that comfort is a false definition of success. Our visit to you was not a failure. You need to understand that. So repentance at this point means ditching these questions and us embracing a new definition of what success looks like. What matters before God is not the comfort of my life, but the advance of the gospel through my ministry. What matters before God is not the comfort of your life, but the advance of the gospel through your ministry. Actually, a wonderful thing, because some of us here are right now, you've come to church today and you are experiencing great pain, and you're in the middle of a situation that is not easy, and you are trusting Christ and you are loving God, and by God's definition of success, you are a runaway success right now. Because to love God in the middle of pain and to trust Him in the middle of pressure is about the greatest reflection of the image of Christ that can be seen this side of heaven. You get a new and a right definition of success, you'll be greatly encouraged and strengthened and helped for the glory of God. If we would be faithful disciples of Jesus Christ, we've got to overcome the natural human impulse that's within all of us for comfort. And, you know, what's true of us individually, of course, is true for us as a church. The gospel will not travel far on the shoulders of a church that is primarily motivated by our own comfort. Now, here's the second great challenge that I think comes out of this passage of Scripture. It's really come freshly to me studying this during these last days. If we're to be faithful as disciples of Jesus Christ, we must overcome not only the impulse for comfort that runs deep within us all, but secondly, the impulse for approval. And that again is like a deep river, a deep stream that runs within all of us. It is part of our humanity. We want to be thought well of, liked and appreciated, respected by other people. But what we're going to learn, again, from this passage of Scripture and the example of Paul, is that if you would be a faithful disciple of Jesus Christ, you have to overcome the impulse, the desire to live on the approval of others. Now, look at verse 4, where Paul makes this very clear. We are not trying to please men. And he continues into verse 5. You know that we never used flattery, he says. Flattery, of course, is telling someone else how great they are so that they will think how great you are, right? That's flattery. Or I forget who gave this definition, but it sticks in my mind. I think it's wonderful. Flattery is saying to someone's face what you would never say behind their back. You think about that. That's very... Flattery is saying to someone's face what you would never say behind their back. Now, Paul says, we didn't do that kind of thing. We weren't into trying to manipulate other people so that they would think well of us all the time. Verse 6, we are not looking for praise from men, not from you, nor from anyone else. Now, very simply, if Paul's definition of success had been that everyone should think well of him, he could not have been faithful as an apostle. This issue of looking for praise from other people, it runs so deep. We all want others to think well of us. But if you allow that to be the driving motivation of your life, bottom line, you cannot be a Christian. And I take that directly from the words of Jesus in John chapter 5 and verse 44, where Jesus was speaking to some folks who never came to faith. And he said this, "How can you believe? How can you believe?" He's saying it's impossible. It won't happen if you accept praise from one another and make no effort to seek the praise that comes from God alone. It will be a barrier to faith if what you're living on, Jesus says, is this praise from one another thing. If that's really what you're feeding your soul on, it will hinder you from ever being my disciple. How can you believe? You will never come to radical Christian faith. You will never be a follower of Jesus Christ if you live on the approval of others. It cannot happen.
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6: A while ago, I saw a poster that, for some reason, it's just stuck in my mind. It's a great one. It was a picture of a cuddly tiger cub. And beside the furry tiger cub was the slogan, "I am wanting to be loved." Now, it's exactly the kind of poster that you would expect to see in a teenage girl's bedroom, right? Tuggly little tiger, "I am wanting to be loved." Now, think about that with me, because that poster will sell really well because it taps into one of the deepest rivers in a teenage girl's heart. And not just a teenage girl, but frankly, the rest of us as well. I am wanting to be loved. But what happens to a teenage girl if she allows that to become the driving motivation of her life? I am wanting to be loved. Where will that take her? What will she do to fulfill that desire? You see, once you give way to wanting to be loved as the fundamental driver of your life, you will be kept from being a follower of Jesus Christ, and you will end up in a life of manipulation to gain what you desperately crave. And you know what? The gospel takes that poster down. And it replaces it with another one that says, "I am loved by Jesus Christ." I think that's what every teenage girl needs to know more than anything else growing up in this world, don't you? That's what all the rest of us need to know if we are to be true disciples of Jesus Christ. Let me apply it not only to teenage girls. Let me apply it to parents. Let me put it simply this way. You cannot be an effective father or mother if you are driven by the need of approval from your children. If you're coming to being a dad or a mom with a fundamental mindset of saying, "I am wanting to be loved and I'm going to get that fulfilled out of my children," then all of your decisions will be skewed in the direction of whatever pleases them, and you will not be able to be an effective father or a mother. The gospel takes that poster down. And it puts you in a position, as you embrace it with faith, where you can be a more effective father and a more effective mother because you know that you are loved by God and you are not driven by the need of the approval of your children. Let me try and apply it thirdly to leaders. Pastors, missionaries, you cannot give effective leadership in ministry if you are driven by the need to be loved, liked, and approved by everybody else. What would Jesus have done? No, the faithful church is never led by people who put their finger in the wind and say, "What does everyone want?" Gospel never advances that way. And indeed, it applies to the whole body of the church. if our fundamental question is, does everyone else who doesn't believe like us? We'll never advance far with the gospel. This was the problem. There were a whole group in Thessalonica who said, you know, it caused a lot of trouble, this gospel coming to Thessalonica, so it must have been a failure. Wrong criteria for success. So if we are going to be faithful disciples of Jesus Christ, what we're learning from the scriptures this morning is that we have to overcome these two deep impulses that run like strong currents within every human life, the desire for comfort and the desire for approval. And you say, I see that, but how is it going to happen? How do I do that? Well, Paul models for us a life that rather than being driven by the approval of others is lived under the approval of God. And rather than being driven by comfort, is one that is entrusted with the gospel. Look at verse 4. We speak as men approved by God, to be entrusted by the gospel, and we are not trying to please men, but God, who tests our heart. We speak as men approved by God. And it's knowing that we have the approval of God that frees us from being driven by this craven need of the approval of others. You say, how could Paul, who had been a blasphemer and a violent man, say in the face of great opposition that he lived under the approval of God? Well, that's the gospel right there, isn't it? Not because of his merit, but because of God's mercy. Not because he's a perfect man, but because he has embraced Jesus Christ and Christ has cleansed him from all the sin of his life, and now he lives with a clear conscience towards God. God knows his mind. He says God tests our heart, and God knows that he is a man in Christ living with a clear conscience before God. A marvelous thing. And not only does he know this wonderful approval of God, but for that reason, he is able to move forward with the work of the gospel, because when you know that things are right between you and God in the mercy of Jesus Christ, then you become someone who can be trusted with this gospel. That's what sets a person free to serve. There's no more beautiful picture of this, I think, than from our Lord Jesus Christ on the night that he was betrayed. You remember the story well, that ahead of him, as he gathered with his disciples, was the betrayal by Judas, the desertion by his friends, the arrest, the scourging, and then that awful crucifixion on the cross. And Jesus knew what was coming. And he gathers with his friends, and if ever there was a moment where the disciples should minister to Jesus, this was it. And you know they blew it completely, because they're all into the comfort approval kind of a thing, you know, who's the greatest and who's the best, and each one wanting to be more affirmed than the rest, and so forth and so on. And as they are totally insensitive to the struggle of Jesus, Jesus incredibly gets up, takes off his outer clothing, puts a towel round his waist, and goes and ministers to them by washing the feet of the disciples. He's able, in that most uncomfortable of situations, to minister and to serve and to portray the very spirit of the heart of the Father. And you say, how was he able to do that? And John tells us, I don't know if you've ever noticed this before, but John tells us in John's Gospel chapter 13 and verse 3. John's Gospel chapter 13 and verse 3. Here's how Jesus did that. Jesus knew that the Father had put all things under his power, and that he had come from God and was returning to God. Jesus knew something. He was secure in his relationship with the Father. He knew he had come from God. He knew he was returning to God. He knew something. Now look at the next word. This is so important. Jesus knew that he'd come from God and that he was returning to God. So, So he got up from the meal, took off his outer clothing, wrapped a towel around his waist, and then he pours the basin and he begins washing the disciples' feet. He was able to do this because of the security that he had in the knowledge of his relationship with God the Father. He came from God. He was going to God. He did not need, therefore, to depend on their ministry to him, which failed. He was able on that basis to get up from the table and to minister to them, and then to go out from there and into the Garden of Gethsemane and go to the cross so that there should be a gospel. It's those who live under the approval of God who can be entrusted with the gospel. Do you know, if you were to measure the ministry of Jesus by the criteria of comfort and approval, you would have to say that Jesus' visit to this planet was a failure. And there wasn't much comfort on a cross. And at that moment, he didn't even have the approval of his 12 closest friends. But Jesus is operating with a different definition of success. And he says, as the Father has sent me, so I'm sending you. As he had that approval of being the beloved Son in whom the Father is well pleased, as on his shoulders and on his cross, the gospel is forged. He says, as the Father has sent me, so I'm sending you. And that's why Paul says in verse 12 of our passage here, therefore we're urging you to live lives that are worthy of God who calls you into his kingdom and into his glory. And that doesn't mean a life that is driven by comfort and by approval, but one that lives on the approval of God and therefore carries the gospel, as in Jesus and in Paul. The success of your life and mine, the success of our church, will not be measured on the last day by the comfort that any of us have enjoyed or the approval we have received from others, but rather on the degree to which, as faithful disciples, we receive the approval of God as those who have carried the gospel and advanced it in our time for his glory and for his honor.
7: 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And as you give a gift of any amount this month, we want to send you a copy of Tim Keller's book called What is Wrong with the World? And Colin, tell us about this book.
6: Well, I think everybody's heard the phrase that a picture is worth a thousand words. And the Bible answers the question, what is wrong with the world, with the age-old answer, the unchanging answer, that it is sin that's got into the human bloodstream. But you see, what God has done so wonderfully is he speaks to us in language that we can understand. He uses pictures. And what Tim Keller has done so wonderfully here is he's drawn out the pictures that God has used in Scripture to explain what's wrong with the world, to tell us what sin is and what it's like. So, for example, it's like a predator, like an animal in the story of Cain and Abel. God says sin is crouching at the door as if it was ready to attack and to destroy. Or it's like leprosy, which we have in the story of Naaman. This goes through and it gets at the question, what is it that's wrong with the world? That's a question that any thinking person really needs to grapple with, and it enables us to grapple with it in a way that we are able to understand. It's beautifully written. It's an easy read, and it answers one of the most important questions we can ever face.
7: Well, we would love to send you a copy of this book. Again, it's called What is Wrong with the World? 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For Pastor Colin Smith, I'm Steve Hiller. Thanks for listening, and I hope you'll join us next time. This program is a listener-supported production of Open the Bible. You know someone whose faith is under fire. How can you minister to them? Find out on the next Open the Bible.
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9: 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For I am fearfully and wonderfully made. Wonderful are your works. My soul knows it very well.

0: 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Hear the word.
1: Have you ever been frustrated with the events of your life to such a degree that you simply cannot understand what God is doing in all of this? Have you ever been angry with God? Have you ever shaken your fist in his face and say, God, if you're really out there, if you're really righteous, if you're really just, how can you let this happen to me or to my friends? Because the tragedies of life, the evil that exists in this world, doesn't make sense. It doesn't fit with the holiness of God. That's what we're reacting to, isn't it? Just like Habakkuk says to heaven, God, you are too holy than to even look at iniquity. And yet you're standing up there in heaven, watching all this evil taking place all around us, and you're not doing anything about it. But what was the answer? It was a question of timing. Our God said, hey, if you think you see it, I see it more vividly. And I promise you that though I am tarrying, you wait. And in my time, and in my way, vindication will come to the innocent, and punishment will come to the guilty. That's the promise of God, beloved. That's why we're not to avenge ourselves. That's why we're not to take things into our own hands, because God has promised to make right everything that is not right now.
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1: 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Reading from Galatians 1, verses 6 through 8. I marvel that ye are so soon removed from him that called you into the grace of Christ unto another gospel, which is not another, but there be some that trouble you, and would pervert the gospel of Christ. But though we or an angel from heaven preach any other gospel unto you than that which we have preached unto you, let him be accursed. Reading from Galatians 1, verses 6 through 8.
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